0: A 30-year-old man is under arrest today, charged in connection with the Sorrento fire. According to police, people reportedly saw Brandon James Glasgow walking out of the creek close to where the fire started Sunday afternoon. Area resident Lee Ann Kim was surprised to hear about the arrest. She self-evacuated yesterday when the flames got too close to her home.
1: I'm sad to hear if that is true, that someone did this on purpose. I'm really sad that they did that because this is a very popular area, beautiful area that people love to hike.
0: The blaze charred more than 130 acres and was last reported as 25% contained. Glasgow was booked into the central jail on one count of arson. He is due in court on Wednesday. For nearly two decades, lawyers representing unaccompanied migrant children in immigration court had been paid through a federal contract. But last month, the Trump administration let that contract expire. Immigration lawyers say this means more than 20,000 children could now face immigration courts without representation. Baido Escaryar is the director of communications for the Acacia Center for Justice in Washington, D.C., the umbrella organization that for years distributed more than $350 million in funding to more than 100 nonprofits nationwide.
2: Our analysis has shown that you are 99% likely to be ordered deported if you go to court without a lawyer.
0: Escaryar says most of the children that benefited from this program were victims of abuse, exploitation, or trafficking. Organizations like San Diego-based Al Otro Lado are now fundraising in hopes of replacing some of that lost funding. Gradual warming this week, above average temps by Thursday. This is KPBS.
3: This is All Things Considered from NPR News. I'm Juana Summers.
4: And I'm Mary Louise Kelly. Opening arguments kick off tomorrow in Oakland in a federal trial pitting four state attorneys general against Meta. The states argue the company deliberately designed Facebook and Instagram to be addictive, aimed them at children, and lied to the public about the risks. KQED's Rachel Miro has more.
5: The attorneys general are asking for civil penalties of up to $1.4 trillion. That's roughly what Meta is worth on Wall Street. They also want a court order forcing Meta to change the features that keep young people scrolling. In pretrial filings, Meta has denied its platforms are designed to be addictive and argued social media addiction isn't a recognized medical diagnosis. But internal documents in those same pretrial filings reveal Meta researched how teenage brains respond to dopamine, that little hit that keeps us engaged. They concluded, quote, "This presents opportunities for us." This case is one of thousands pending against Meta and other social media companies in the U.S. alone, brought by states, school districts, and individuals. But Santa Clara University law professor Eric Goldman says these platforms do a lot of good, too.
6: There's so many communities that derive extraordinary benefits from things like social media, and nobody is representing their interests. The legislatures aren't listening, and the plaintiff's lawyers aren't listening.
5: But Jen King, a privacy fellow at Stanford, says internal documents show Meta could have made its platforms far more kid-friendly years ago, but didn't, because that would have cost the company money.
7: You could design these products in a way that really neutralized a lot of the issues that brought us to this point.
5: And she says that's why lawmakers and courts are now reaching for blunter tools.
7: The types of heavy-handed policy instruments we are seeing floated right now, the outright bans, the age verification measures, are really the result of the companies not giving any ground.
5: The trial is expected to run about 6 weeks. Mark Zuckerberg is expected to testify, so is the head of Instagram, and Arturo Bejar, a former Meta safety executive turned whistleblower. For NPR News, I'm Rachel Miro in San Francisco.
4: And a note, the Chan Zuckerberg Initiative is a financial supporter of NPR.
3: Joining us now is Colorado Attorney General Phil Weiser. He represents one of the four states suing Meta in that blockbuster trial over social media addiction in kids. Attorney General Weiser, welcome.
8: Thanks for having me.
3: So Meta has denied that its products are designed to be addictive and says that social media addiction is not a recognized medical diagnosis. What makes you confident that you can win this case?
8: Let's start with a painful and basic fact. Meta has told parents and kids that sustained use of social media doesn't harm kids' physical and mental health.

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1: Live on KPBS, I'm Tepi Cruz. A San Diego collective is creating space for people to connect through music. KPBS arts reporter Audie McAfee takes us to Futures Colors Listening Room.
2: Aladrian Goods is the host of The Listening Room, a gathering created by the local collective Futures Color. The Listening Room is a space dedicated to the practice of deep listening, using vinyl as a starting point.
3: We're really intentional about framing the conversation to a theme that is connected to collective liberation in a way that gives people the experience of feeling a little more free in their day-to-day, but also feeling more connected to the community here in San Diego.
2: Futures Color was founded by Erwin Hines after George Floyd's murder, when he began thinking more deeply about how people view themselves and their place in the world. This inspired him to create clothing with messages tied to liberation.
4: Futures Color quite literally is a reflection of my growth and my healing and my uncovering and deep diving into the lineage of liberation work that Black folk have been doing since the founding of this country.
2: Futures Color has evolved into multiple events for connection, like the Listening Room. Each year, there's a different focus. This year, the theme is being together is the practice.
4: And then the music element was just based on the fact that music is one of the things throughout every single liberation movement that was always there. It wasn't just background noise or background music, but it was quite literally a foundational element to every single revolutionary movement.
2: The Listening Room is different from other events because it's not just about the music.
3: I think the opportunity we have here is to think about the context in which this record was created. Think about the themes the artists were exploring in their own work, and then connect it to the larger overarching theme that Futures Color has.
2: Each listening room is limited to 30 to 40 people in its usual space in Barrio Logan, next to Chicano Park.
3: I think if I can champion listening, you know, even in a 3 hour a week or every 2 weeks space, then hopefully that trickles out and inspires more people to be more intentional about how they listen and connect with each other.
2: While hosting the event, Goods prioritizes people's experience.
3: I also try to role model the vulnerability and take out the levity of trying to know the chord progressions or trying to like critique the music and understand it in such a technical way, where this conversation is more human and nuanced. And I think anyone who brings their story is a great contribution to the listening room.
2: Some people leave the listening room with questions that don't come till days later. Goods created a journal to give them a place to keep exploring the music and perhaps create their own listening room.
3: All the intention we put into holding this space on Tuesday nights, we put into the journal as well. So it allows us to scale beyond like Barrio Logan into the world.
2: For Goods, the listening room is also a tribute to her grandparents, who both loved music.
3: I end every listening room with a quote that my grandmother used to say is, "Thanks for your time. That's all of my time."
2: Audie McAfee, KPBS News.
1: ImprovCon is a new convention devoted entirely to improvisational theater in all its forms. San Diego native and improviser Chris Colthurst founded the event. It launches Thursday at Town & Country Resort and Convention Center. KPBS arts reporter Beth Accomando has this preview.
5: ImprovCon will bring together performers, educators, and theater leaders from across the country for dozens of panels, workshops, and performances over the four-day event. You can take workshops on improv in music, Shakespeare, or role-playing games. There are also panels on turning improv into a business or using it to improve brain health. Chris Colthurst is the improviser who founded the inaugural convention.
6: You can choose to watch some shows, you can listen to some panels, and you can step in and take some workshops. And we also have workshops that talk about applied improv. So if you're an educator, we have some workshops about how to use improv in your classroom to help your students be better writers or to make you a better teacher.
5: Because improv is about more than just comedy. It's about being present in the moment and learning to collaborate with others.
6: So you have people who take those skills and use it in a corporate environment or a therapeutical environment and really focus and listen for people to gain these skills of active listening and being present
5: ImprovCon promises a first-of-its-kind immersive convention experience dedicated to celebrating the art, business, and future of improvisation in its many forms. Beth Accomando, KPBS News.
7: Evacuation orders remain in effect for a vegetation fire that erupted today northeast of Campbell. Forward progress has been stopped at 132 acres. The evacuation point is Golden Acorn Casino. Now traffic.
8: The Kearney Villa on-ramp and off-ramp from westbound 52 is closed as fire department get a handle on a small brush fire. East side of the 52, a pretty busy through Kearney Mesa off and on over the summit. South 805, you're in and out of traffic, Sereno Valley to Imperial Avenue. South 163, very heavy, Balboa Avenue into Balboa Park. And northbound 5, you've got some slowing Del Mar Solana Beach. It is improving, heavy in San Marcos, East 78. 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
0: 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I'm Mary Louise Kelly.
9: And I'm Juana Summers. Young adults are struggling to find affordable housing. A group of Gen Z women in Washington found cheap rent in an unexpected community, living with nuns. But now that home is closing. NPR's Windsor Johnston reports.
10: On the front porch of Anne Montgomery House in Northeast D.C., Sister Diane Roach thinks back to when she started the home. By nightfall, she'll lock the doors for the last time.
11: I'm 76, and something inside me just said this is it.
10: For 10 years, the house has given young women an affordable place to live while studying and launching careers in one of the nation's most expensive cities. Because the sisters own the home, they could offer rooms for well below market rent.
11: The stipend for a PhD is something like $700 a month. How are you supposed to support yourself on that? How do you live?
10: But affordability is only part of what the sisters wanted to offer. Residents cook meals, share dinner most nights, and gather each morning for a brief reflection. 23-year-old Abigail Bowman moved in after she landed a fellowship.
12: The financial component was large, but I think beyond that, I wouldn't have been able to live in the environment that DC was in with the work that I was doing if I didn't have that community aspect as well.
10: Mary Gardner was 24 when she found the house through a former resident while interning on Capitol Hill.
13: She's like, oh, you have to reach out to Sister Diane. There are these hip social justice sisters, and they have this intentional living community. I was like, great, social justice, perfect.
10: After draining days at work, Gardner says she would go home and vent to Sister Claire.
13: I would go off, and she'd just nod, and then she'd be like, but, and she'd find a silver lining. She's like our silver lining queen.
10: Their search for affordable housing reflects a broader challenge facing young adults across the country. Ingrid Gould Ellen is a housing professor at New York University.
14: They're just starting out in the labor market. They haven't had a chance to get their footing.
10: Many young workers cope with high rents by living with roommates, moving back home, or taking on long commutes. Ellen says pricing them out of major cities can stunt economic development.
14: If cities don't accommodate a variety of different housing types, it's going to make it very difficult for them to attract workers.
10: As the sun sets over Anne Montgomery House, current and former residents stream through the front door for one last celebration. Everyone gathers in the kitchen eating and reminiscing as a group sings along with an acoustic guitar. Later, Roach leads everyone in a traditional Greek circle dance in the living room. Bowman, who came back for the farewell party, says Roach will be hard to forget.
12: She definitely has the most moxie of any person I think I've ever met in my entire life.
10: As the evening winds down, Roach gathers everyone into a small prayer corner where she and the residents began each morning for the past decade. They sing hymns and read biblical passages. After tonight, Roach will move into an apartment where she'll live alone. She laughs, thinking about the things she won't miss.
11: I will not mind having everything stay where I put it and not having to wonder, where is the top to this? Where'd everything go?
10: Then her thoughts turn to what she's leaving behind.
11: Honestly, I think my apartment is not going to be home. I think home for me has to include community.
10: Now, Roach will have to figure out what home looks like somewhere else. Windsor Johnston, NPR News, Washington.
0: Every summer, for more than 20 years, families of children adopted from Kazakhstan have gathered at a New Hampshire summer camp to celebrate Kazakh culture. Iman Moyn of New Hampshire Public Radio joined them for a traditional meal.
15: Dozens of people chat and chop vegetables next to a large metal cauldron called a kazan as it heats cooking oil over a campfire. They are preparing a traditional dish from Kazakhstan known as pilau in Kazakh, or plov in Russian.
16: So we've got, well, rice, carrots, onions, beef, garlic, salt, pepper, and a lot of love.
15: That's Dan Goldberg, whose daughter is adopted from Kazakhstan. He's overseeing meal prep for a feast fit for nearly 40 people. It's an annual tradition at Zhai Lao, a week-long summer camp focused on Kazakh heritage that takes place every year in the Lakes region of New Hampshire. The campers are mostly American families with white parents and Gen Z children adopted from Kazakhstan. Kazakhstan is in Central Asia. It was part of the Soviet Union until 1991 and now shares its northern border with Russia and its eastern border with China. It has a population of 20 million people and is about the size of Argentina. The camp is run by the nonprofit Kazakh Aul of the U.S. It helps children with ties to Kazakhstan learn more about their culture and build community.
17: I was the only person adopted from Kazakhstan in my school. Nobody knew where it was. I have to explain to adults all the time where it is on a map.
15: Sara Remler came to the U.S. as an infant from Almaty, Kazakhstan in 2001.
17: And here, you don't have to explain any of that. You don't have to... Everybody knows where Kazakhstan is. You don't have to explain anything about who you are or where you come from or why you don't look like your parents.
15: The camp began when Remler and the other adoptees were children. It had classes on Kazakh language, music, and dance. Adoption from Kazakhstan was at its peak in the 2000s. Around 6,000 Kazakh children came to the U.S. before adoptions dropped off in 2012 when international regulations made the process harder. Now, the adoptees from the early aughts have become adults. The camp feels like a family reunion. Rosie Valancourt, who is now 29, was adopted from Kazakhstan as a child. The camp inspired her to connect with her heritage, and now she's found her birth mother.
18: I randomly, in high school, got a phone call, and it was from my birth mother's sister, who only speaks Russian, and I couldn't understand her. I had to find this translator.
15: Valancourt ended up double majoring in Russian and education in college.
18: Because I think that's the hardest part when you're adopted is, like, you sometimes feel lost when you're an American family, and so this is what I was able to do to kind of connect to my culture.
15: While Russian is considered the lingua franca in Kazakhstan's urban centers, Kazakh, a Turkic language, is the official post-Soviet state language. I got to hear both.
19: Can you say, like, hi, my name is Rosie in Russian?
18: Privyet, minya zovut Rosie.
19: Could you say, hello, my name is Sara?
18: Yeah. Minyan Atom Sara.
16: Actually, we need the onions first.
15: Back at the campfires while the beef is cooking, people slice trays of dough for another classic Kazakh food, barsak, or fried dough.
20: To me, it's sort of like a beignet if we had powdered sugar and sprinkled it all over it.
15: Maddie Goldberg was also adopted from Kazakhstan as a young child. Now an adult, she wields an improvised frying basket made of a colander taped to sticks.
21: We are frying the barsak. We have the oil, and it takes a while, which is a lot. And then we take the pizza dough, but we slide it down the side so that there's no splashing. We let it fry, and then we just flip it so that it's fried on both sides.
15: Once the massive trays of pilau and barsak are placed on picnic tables, Rosie Valancourt and the other campers begin their long-awaited feast.
18: For me, it's the once a year I have this food and it tastes like home. Right. So I was adopted at the age of 4, so I do remember a little bit more of the food, and American food is so different.
15: Now that the initial child campers are mostly in their 20s, they're stepping up and managing the camp's present and future. Valancourt is optimistic that there will be a new generation of child campers someday.
18: Eventually, I'm hoping, you know, in the years to come, like, we'll start having kids, and so that'll be the future of this camp.
15: For NPR News, I'm Iman Moin in New Hampshire.
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8: Fire crew are working on a small brush fire. The Kearney Villa on-ramp and off-ramp closed from westbound 52. They are getting a handle on the brush fire. South of Tina, a little heavier through Murphy Canyon off and on to the 805. Southbound 805 from Sereno Valley, you're in and out of traffic to the 15. South 163 has been very heavy, in part from an earlier crash in Balboa Park. Still pretty backed up from the 805. South 5 is the lighter of those two heading downtown. 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
24: Live from NPR News in Washington, I'm Ryland Barton. President Trump threatened Oman today. The Gulf ally of the U.S. has been trying to help negotiate an end to the Iran war. Trump threatened to bomb Oman after Iran said it was working with Oman on a plan to manage shipping through the Strait of Hormuz. A 60-day deadline for a deal to end the war expired today. Meanwhile, President Trump surprised another ally, saying the U.S. would scale back military exercises with South Korea. Trump says he's been in contact with North Korea's leader, Kim Jong-un. NPR's Tamara Keith reports.
25: Trump cited South Korea's unwillingness to get involved in the war with Iran and his own relationship with Kim Jong-un in explaining the decision to pull back on the exercises.
26: I'm making it much safer. You see, I'm actually making it much safer. Kim Jong-un has always treated me with great respect.
25: Trump was answering questions in the Oval Office.
27: Why hasn't Kim Jong-un responded to your request to have a conversation?
26: How do you know he hasn't responded?
27: Has he?
26: Yes.
25: During his first term, Trump met with the North Korean leader three times. Other presidents have sought to isolate Kim. Tamara Keith, NPR News, The White House.
24: President Trump's son-in-law, Jared Kushner, met with Israeli Prime Minister Benjamin Netanyahu today. He's trying to save the U.S. plan to end Israel's occupation of Gaza after Netanyahu rejected it. NPR's Daniel Estrin has more.
28: The main points of contention between Israel and Hamas are these. The plan calls for Hamas to disarm and for Israel to withdraw from the parts of Gaza that it still occupies. Now, Trump's Board of Peace put out this 15-point roadmap a few weeks ago, and the roadmap says that this would happen in stages, that Hamas would disarm bit by bit and that Israel would withdraw its troops bit by bit. Mm-hmm. But Netanyahu came out and said he rejected that roadmap, and he said all disarmament of Hamas would have to be completed first before a single soldier moves from Gaza.
24: NPR's Daniel Estrin reporting from Tel Aviv. Luigi Mangione's September trial in New York City has been postponed indefinitely. Samantha Max of member station WNYC reports the future of the case is uncertain.
29: Mangione was scheduled to stand trial next month on state murder and weapons possession charges. The Manhattan District Attorney's Office accused him of killing UnitedHealthcare CEO Brian Thompson. But then Mangione pleaded guilty to stalking charges in a separate federal case last week. He admitted to following Thompson to New York City and killing him. Now, Mangione's defense team is asking a state judge to throw out the remaining charges. They say it would violate his rights to keep prosecuting the case after he pleaded guilty. The Manhattan DA's office says it will fight that request. For NPR News, I'm Samantha Max in New York.
24: This is NPR.
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5: This is All Things Considered on KPBS in San Diego. I'm Debbie Cruz. Last month, a federal contract that pays for legal representation of unaccompanied migrant children expired. Immigration lawyers tell KPBS reporter Gustavo Solis that as many as 20,000 kids will now face immigration courts without legal aid.
6: Imagine being 7 years old and representing yourself in front of an immigration judge in a language you don't speak and a legal system you do not understand.
7: This idea that children should go to court on their own, 2-year-old, 3-year-old, 5-year-old, even a 10-year-old, to ask them to represent themselves in court is just completely absurd.
6: That's Monica Valencia, managing attorney with Al Otro Lado, one of dozens of legal aid organizations that represented migrant children nationwide thanks to a $350 million federal contract. The Trump administration let that contract expire last month, leaving more than 20,000 children without legal representation. Most of these kids are fleeing from abuse and trafficking in their home countries.
7: Children are not political pawns. They're not line items in a procurement process, right? And they should never pay the price for political agendas.
6: Valencia says children without lawyers are far more likely to be deported, even if they have a strong case. Al Otro Lado is currently fundraising to make up the loss of federal funding. Gustavo Solis, KPBS News.
5: Construction began today on roadways near the San Diego International Airport. This is part of an effort to improve the transportation infrastructure surrounding the airport. Construction crews are working Sundays through Thursdays from 11 p.m. to 5 a.m. on Grape Street and from 7 a.m. to 4 p.m. on Pacific Highway. Gradual warming and mostly dry weather this week. For the coast tomorrow, patchy fog, then mostly sunny, with highs in the mid-70s. For inland areas, lots of sunshine with highs in the low 90s. For the Imperial Valley, an extreme heat warning is in effect for the week, with highs around 111. 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
9: This is All Things Considered from NPR News. I'm Mary Louise Kelly.
10: And I'm Juana Summers. Students, colleagues, and supporters of the British sociologist Jason Arde have been holding vigils in recent days to remember the late academic. Arde was found dead in London on Friday. Authorities have not released an official cause of death. In 2023, Arde became the youngest Black professor at Cambridge University, assuming a job as a professor of sociology of education. But he resigned earlier this month following allegations of plagiarism. He wrote in a statement, "The relentless accusations, speculation, and public commentary have taken a profound toll on me and on those I love." Professor Sean Harper has written about the intense media scrutiny of Arde, as well as how the scholar's death has reverberated in Black academic circles. He is a professor of public policy, education, and business at the University of Southern California. Welcome.
11: Thanks for having me.
10: So, to start, you write in your piece that you did not know Arde or his work, but your story for Inside Higher Ed, it's called The Fatal Familiar Takedown of Jason Arde. What was it about that story that's been so familiar for you?
11: Yeah, well, let me start by expressing my sincerest condolences to Jason's family and those who actually knew and loved him. As I indicated in the piece, I did not know him either by name or reputation until a few weeks ago when my inboxes were just flooded with links to news stories and social media posts about his alleged plagiarism. And, you know, that was really familiar to me in a really disgusting way. What I mean by that is so many journalists and people in the court of global public opinion had immediately jumped to the presumption of guilt, and they were just piling on and piling on and piling on to Professor Arde. And that part was so familiar to me because I've experienced it myself, but I've also seen so many other Black male academicians be treated that way.
10: You learned of Arde's death from a faculty friend, a younger colleague you call another extraordinarily accomplished Black male scholar. I wonder, can you tell me a little bit about the conversation, the interaction you two had following his passing?
11: Yeah, so I had been following the story for days. It was, in fact, another Black male academic who sent me the link to the announcement about Professor Arde's death. And, you know, honestly, in that moment, I began to mourn a person that I didn't know. But I also began, in that exchange with my colleague, to engage in a form of collective mourning. You know, mourning not just Jason Arde, but also mourning other Black men who have been dragged in the same way, but also men like my colleague, whose present and future are so inspiringly bright. You know, this is a person who is so gifted. And, you know, in the moment, it made me worry about him and about, you know, generations of other Black male academicians who will come after us, who will endure this same kind of scrutiny and undeserved dragging in the courts of both academic and public opinion.
10: Do you fear at all that it might have a chilling effect on Black people who are considering entering academia, who might not see it as a space for them, who might not see it as a place that's safe for them?
11: I hope not. We need more Black

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1: I'm Jay Ulan with a check on traffic. Southbound side of the 805, things are slowing down from a bit beyond the 163 over to about El Cajon Boulevard. Then it's a clear ride up ahead to the 54. If you're making the ride south on the 163, that's going to be a bit slow still from the 8 over to the 5. Well, the southbound side of the 5 got some slowing at Washington. Northbound side is clear from Chula Vista into San Clemente. Traffic supported by Feeding San Diego. 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
5: This is All Things Considered from NPR News. I'm Mary Louise Kelly.
0: And I'm Juana Summers. Actress Hayden Panettiere, star of TV shows Heroes and Nashville, has died at the age of 36. In a statement, her father said, "She was an incredible light and a force of nature who brought immeasurable love and joy to all who knew her and to the millions who watched her on screen." Her cause of death has not been shared publicly.
5: Panettiere began acting from a very young age, appearing in her first commercial at just 11 months old.
6: At Play School, we know at home or away, babies like having their favorite toys with them.
7: I've been here before. So
0: at just 4 years old, she landed a role on the soap opera One Life to Live.
8: Where's Daddy's big girl? Where's Daddy's big girl? Mommy's gonna be just fine, sweetheart.
7: How do you know?
8: Because I know your mommy is a very strong, determined woman.
7: What does that mean?
5: She was 9 when she broke onto the big screen as the voice of Dot in A Bug's Life.
9: I'm never going to make a difference.
7: Me neither. I'm a royal ant and I can't even fly yet. I'm too little.
0: And Hayden Panettiere's true ascent to stardom came at age 11 when she starred opposite Denzel Washington in Remember the Titans.
10: That beer's getting better. I'll admit that. But you're still weak on the left side.
11: We're not weak on the left side. We just got to work harder on the left side. That's all.
10: It's not the problem.
11: What is the problem?
10: I think it is, but it ain't. It's
11: your pass. Tell me what the problem. It's a run anyway. It's not a pass.
5: But as with many child stars, the high highs came with low lows. She shared stories of both in her memoir, This Is Me, A Reckoning, published earlier this year.
0: In an interview about her book, Panettiere told NPR's Sasha Pfeiffer that she felt she lost the chance to have a normal childhood.
12: I was trying to fit into two different worlds. One was a very adult world, which was the industry, and one was the world of being a normal kid, and struggled with both in different ways, but I desperately wanted to fit in. That's what I wanted more than anything.
5: Her struggles morphed and grew along with her career. Hollywood placed a lot of value on her ability to cry on camera, but it came at a cost.
12: When I was a child, it was easy for me to jump in and out of the characters, but as I got older, it was harder and harder, and I had to take more of a running start, and it was harder for me to pull myself out of those dark moments.
0: Marlo Stern is a chief correspondent for Variety and wrote an article titled "Hollywood Failed Hayden Panettiere," and our conversation does mention sexual assault. He joins me now. Welcome to All Things Considered.
13: Hello.
0: I just want to start by talking about Hayden Panettiere's career. What are some of the moments and roles that stand out for you?
13: Oh, wow. It's such a long career she's had, even though she passed away so young, unfortunately. But I think it's by virtue of the fact that she started so young. Mm-hmm. The first time she was on my radar was in Remember the Titans. Yeah. She's such a spunky, fun performer in that film and has amazing chemistry with Denzel Washington. She wrote very glowingly about her time on that film, calling it one of her favorite filmmaking experiences, and especially the closeness she developed with Denzel on set, you know, throwing the football around. It seemed like they got along pretty famously. And of course, there was Heroes, the NBC show that ran for a number of years, the superhero series, which was kind of ahead of its time in a way as a big superhero show.
0: And as we mentioned, Panettiere had just released a memoir detailing her struggles in the spotlight. This is what she told NPR's Sasha Pfeiffer about that process.
12: It's made me stronger. It's opened some wounds, but I'm healing and I'm okay with my scars.
0: In reading that book, what were some of the most revealing details? What stood out to you?
13: It's interesting. I mean, you know, there are some high moments like the aforementioned time on Remember the Titans, but I think it's sort of the harrowing moments and her experiences within Hollywood that really stuck with me. It seemed like she had a pretty rough go of it from a very young age. When we talk about the various predatory men that entered her orbit repeatedly, you get the sense from reading the book that Hayden didn't really have the best support system mm-hmm. when it comes to protecting her from Hollywood's bad men, essentially. I'm reminded of an incident that she wrote about where at a party in Los Feliz, a very renowned Oscar-winning actor, filmmaker exposed himself to her as she was trying to leave the party, which was very shocking for her. And also an incident aboard a yacht in the south of France where she was essentially almost forced in a way to sleep with a very famous British singer-songwriter. But thankfully, her senses kicked in and she realized something was wrong and got out of there before anything happened. And I should add that those incidents occurred when she was 18 and 19 years old. So she's, I mean, very young when these things occurred.
0: Reading those accounts, listening to you describe them, they are awful and heartbreaking and infuriating, but they are also so familiar. I can think of countless young women in Hollywood and in the entertainment business who have recounted similar treatment. What was the impact of Hayden Panettiere speaking so candidly about what it was like to come up and really grow up in a culture that in many ways was devastating and traumatic and painful for young women?
13: I think a lot of people felt seen by her memoir because the reality of the situation is that these things happen to a lot of young girls and women, not just famous people in Hollywood. I mean, I think a surprising and shocking amount of young girls and women have had to deal with treatment like this over the years, whether it's sexual harassment from men or worse. And I think when people read memoirs like Hayden's, I think they feel a sense of recognition in a way that, you know, it really can happen to anyone. It can happen to someone who's at the top of the Hollywood food chain, like Hayden was at the time of Heroes, or it can happen to a normal girl.
0: What lessons do you hope that Hollywood will take away from her experience, what she went through, and what she shared so openly?
13: I hope Hollywood takes some strong lessons from Hayden's story and what happened to her, and I would encourage everyone to read her memoir. It's quite eye-opening, but also refreshingly candid and well-written. And I hope people learn that, you know, young girls and women in Hollywood need protecting. They need to feel safe, they need to feel secure, and they need to feel heard, because I think too many young girls and women in Hollywood aren't, and they're sort of fed to the wolves like Hayden was.
0: Hmm. You ended your article with the same words that Panettiere ended her memoir with, and I'm wondering if I could ask you to read just that closing excerpt.
13: Sure. Radical acceptance has taught me to walk hand in hand with my triumphs and my tragedies because they've made me who I am. And today, I really love that person. If there's anything I can offer you with this book, it's my hope that you do the same.
0: We have been speaking with Variety Chief Correspondent Marlo Stern, remembering Hayden Panettiere. Thank you so much.
13: Thank you.
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1: I'm Jay Ulin with a check on traffic. On the westbound side of the 52, as you're approaching the 15, had an earlier crash here blocking the right lane. It looks like it was just cleared, so things are starting to pick up through there. Again, that was the westbound 52 at the 15. Meanwhile, the 163 south is still a bit sluggish coming away from about the 8 over to the 5, and the southbound side of the 805 just a little slowing right around El Cajon Boulevard. 5 freeway is looking clear both directions in between Chula Vista and Camp Pendleton. 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
18: In Los Angeles, I'm Kai Rizdahl. It is Monday today, the 17th of August. Good as it always is to have you along, everybody. Well, here we are, deep into summer. Labor Day sales are practically around the corner. Back-to-school shopping is either happening or done, depending on when school starts, wherever you are. This is true. I saw a Halloween display at my local hardware store this weekend. And do not blink, because retailers are going to start hitting us with Black Friday and then holiday sales any day now. A passing familiarity with the way this economy works will tell you that the common theme through all of the above is the American consumer, how we're feeling, how we're doing, what we're spending, and what we can afford. As we learned last week, consumer sentiment fell in the early part of the month for the first time in 3 months. Retail sales, we told you this, they were down in July. And oh, by the way, the average price of a gallon of regular gas is $4.06. That's almost a record for this late in the year. So, about those consumers and how they're doing, here's Marketplace's Mitchell Hartman.
19: A lot of economic warning signs were flashing red after the sharp pullback in consumers' retail spending in July. But, points out Jeffrey Roach at LPL Financial,
20: you know, this is 1 month report and you had pretty strong numbers throughout the year.
19: However, Roach admits some categories of discretionary spending have started to weaken.
20: Hotel occupancy rates, TSA throughput, because travel's a leading indicator for how consumers feel.
19: The job market has also weakened. And wage gains have started to fall behind overall inflation, says Joanne Hsu, director of the University of Michigan surveys.
2: Only 8% of consumers believe that their income growth is going to exceed inflation. That's really not very many people at all. What we're seeing is that consumers are expecting to be squeezed. They're not anticipating anything catastrophic.
19: And what that means going forward is probably that consumer spending doesn't fall off a cliff, but it doesn't rebound to stronger levels from earlier this year either. Dana Peterson is chief economist at the Conference Board.
21: Consumers, yes, they are spending, but they're starting to spend less. And the things they are spending the most on are things that they need. And if they do spend on discretionary items, it's on the cheap.
19: The Conference Board asks consumers about their plans to buy stuff over the next 6 months.
21: So in terms of big ticket items, like cars and furniture, that sort of thing, most people are saying maybe.
19: And consumers are cutting their spending on discretionary services as the cost of more necessary ones, like medical care, insurance, and utilities, keeps rising.
21: Streaming and internet is pretty high on the services that people continue to spend on, whereas movies are lower. It costs more to take a family out, a family of four, to the movies. It's like $100 at least.
19: And she says that could be before you even hit the popcorn and candy counter. I'm Mitchell Hartman for Marketplace.
18: Wall Street today, unenthusiastic is a word one might use. We will have the details when we do the numbers.

0: Okay, from one giant economy that's looking a little bit shaky, that would be us, to the next. Data out today from the world's second largest economy, that'd be China, shows things are slowing down there, especially when it comes to, wait for it, consumers and their spending. Marketplace's Sabri Benishore has that one.
1: Overall investment in the Chinese economy, by one measure, shrank by 6.7% in a year.
2: We haven't seen anything like that outside of COVID.
1: Logan Wright is a partner at Rhodium Group and author of the upcoming book, Broken China.
2: Household consumption appears to be weakening pretty significantly, and that reflects the weakness in China's employment and income growth at this point.
1: Growth and income in China are very uneven, Wright says.
2: They have been focused on advanced technologies, which are capital intensive.
1: Great for robots, literally. Industrial robot production shot up 30% in a year. Not as great for regular folks. Some of these economic problems are part of a long and painful hangover from China's housing bubble, which is still weighing on people. Jennifer Lee is senior economist at BMO Capital Markets.
3: You know, just like here, right? If your home, which is your biggest asset, continues to lose value, you know, month after month after month, it's going to sort of continue to hurt your confidence. You know, it's like, you know what, do I really need to go out and spend more? Do I need to travel that much?
1: The thing that inflated that housing bubble in the first place hasn't fully gone away. All the industrial capacity that blew up, fueled by subsidies and cheap credit, is still there. Sometimes on life support, but still there, says Wright. And it is still making stuff and looking for somewhere to sell it.
2: But there's no domestic demand. So you end up exporting
1: at very, very low prices. China's exports have exploded 24% in a year, despite tariffs.
4: The reason that's a problem is China's a very, very large economy.
1: Jay Shambaugh is an economics professor at George Washington University.
4: It's the largest manufacturing economy in the world. And if it is depending on the rest of the world for growth, that's something that starts to displace economic activity in other places.
1: Cheap goods can help consumers around the world, but can also wipe out competing industries around the world. So China's exporting more goods, and with them, problems. In New York, I'm Sabri Benishore for Marketplace.

0: One way you measure the health of any given economy is by its gross domestic product, GDP. GDP is not without its critics, though, which is why a column in Bloomberg Opinion the other day caught my eye. The headline on the thing was, "Why GDP is the greatest of all time of economic statistics." Allison Schrager had the byline. She is also a senior fellow at the Manhattan Institute. Ms. Schrager, welcome to the program. Good to have you on.
1: Thanks for having me.
0: So, what is it that you like about GDP?
1: No statistic is perfect. A statistic is by definition an estimate. It leaves some things out. But, you know, it pretty much is a very good gauge of the health of an economy, if it's growing, if it's becoming more productive. And, you know, because it includes so many things, it's probably the most complete, incomplete economic statistic we have.
0: All right. I'm going to dig in a little bit, but I guess, and I probably should have started with this question. Why do you feel the need to defend it?
1: You know, it's always been a lot of hate, and people have legitimate gripes with it. It doesn't really account for inequality. It doesn't account for leisure. It doesn't account for a stay-at-home mom who does work very hard. But it's now also getting a lot more criticism from the right in J.D. Vance's book. Mm-hmm. He criticizes it for not accounting for the fact that strawberries are nicer in Japan. again, it's not perfect. And I think just as we're trying new economic policies that might sort of lower growth, I think we're going to see a lot more hate on GDP. But we have these consistent statistics that tell us how we're doing across time, how we compare to other countries. And that's going to be super important for accountability.
0: Well, let's keep going with that accountability thing and the idea that we are now trying different economic policies, one of which, as you point out in this piece, are tariffs and the president's decisions to double and triple and quadruple, frankly, down on tariffs that will lower economic growth. And your point is that once those tariffs and those policies start to bite, GDP will be a mechanism by which voters can hold politicians accountable. Is that the deal?
1: Yeah, I mean, to one extent, I mean, I think they said it in Poland when they're doing their economic reforms, you can break a thermometer, but you still have the fever. I mean, people are going to notice if their quality of life is going down, no matter what statistics we use. But this was an early indication about how our policies are doing. And with policies like tariff or reduced trade in general, they not only show up immediately in terms of just less trade, which is, you know, net exports is a part of our GDP, but also productivity over the long run.
0: There's also this idea that GDP doesn't necessarily, while it gives a very good macro picture, it doesn't tell you how any individual person or even group of people is doing, right? So it's sort of, there's a forest for the trees kind of thing here.
1: Yeah, as I said, it's certainly not perfect. It doesn't wouldn't account for sort of, say, discrimination in an economy. Of course, arguably, discrimination does lower GDP, too. It doesn't account for inequality. You could have a very unequal economy, but if the top 1% is getting crazy rich, that would potentially have high GDP, too. It's not meant to do everything, but it does a pretty darn good job for what it does do.
0: There is, of course, and you point this out in the piece, I guess the United Nations came up with some commission and you know, came up with this new, like, 30-point measuring thing with four different groups. You don't like that? Too much data? What's the deal?

0: know, inequality is lower, or, you know, we're less productive than other countries, but, you know, we have more leisure. So I think that sort of demonstrated the beauty of GDP, which is it may be incomplete, but it is still near perfect.
1: One imagines that since we've been doing a version of GDP, which used to be called GNP, we've been doing it since like 1930, whatever. One imagines it's reasonably safe.
0: I think so. I think it is notable that, you know, it's getting hate on both sides now. But again, you know, politicians also hate to be held accountable.
1: Allison Schrager, senior fellow at the Manhattan Institute, also a columnist at Bloomberg Opinion. Allison, thanks a lot for your time. I appreciate it.
0: Thanks for having me.

0: expectations for most people, probably, when they go to their mailboxes every day, their actual USPS mailboxes, they're probably pretty low. There's maybe a couple of random advertising flyers, retail catalogs, somehow, still, sometimes, a bill or two, sure, but also increasingly, mail addressed to unfamiliar businesses. A mistake sometimes, but other times, it's fraud. And in Colorado, it's a significant problem, with the number of complaints about fake business registrations growing every single year. Lee Patterson reports now on the mysterious business mail turning up in Coloradans' mailboxes.
1: Jarrett Taylor lives on a quiet suburban street in Longmont, a small city north of Denver, with his wife and kids and three dogs.
2: How are you?
3: Hey, good. How are you? Come on in.
1: This is also where several businesses are located, at least according to the U.S. Mail.
4: This is Verve Tech LLC, JJR Goods LLC, Dynamic Down LLC, and that's
1: more than a dozen letters from credit card companies and shipping companies offering their services to these new businesses. He sometimes opens this mail to check if any have credit cards with his name on them. Then
4: usually they just go straight into the recycling can. It's a little overwhelming at times.
1: Taylor first noticed the mail last summer. The businesses are registered with Colorado's Secretary of State by unknown people to his home address.
4: I can't exactly tell what they want other than either to harass us or try to get money out of us.
1: So far, Taylor hasn't lost any money, but he's still worried. There's no way to know how many seemingly fake businesses are registered to Colorado addresses. In one recent high-profile example, a family in a small Colorado town discovered hundreds of businesses registered to their home. In another, thousands were located at a Denver office building. For the homeowners, this is a nuisance that can be part of a much bigger problem, like fraudsters using business registration to appear legitimate when stealing money from people.
5: Fraudsters are finding all sorts of ways to trick people. A big one is they actually register a business, and they can point people to their registered business.
1: That's how Colorado Attorney General Phil Weiser described the problem to a Denver TV station in May. He had just announced a slew of lawsuits targeting fraudulent companies linked to everything from cryptocurrency to romance scams. The problem of business fraud took off during the COVID-19 pandemic. A couple of years later, Colorado formed a working group to address it.
6: They are created to victimize, they are created to steal, they are created to hide in the shadows.
1: Greg Wirch is a special agent with the U.S. Department of Homeland Security and was a working group member. Back then, during one of its meetings, he said that the people behind these shell companies aren't worried about getting caught.
6: And they can simply create a new shell for a buck here in Colorado in under 30 seconds.
1: Since then, some security measures for business registration have been put in place. The price to register a business is now up to $50. Meanwhile, complaints about fraud are growing. More than 11,000 have been filed since the complaint system was created 3 years ago.
7: Honestly, we were expecting a lot fewer complaints to be filed.
1: Colorado Secretary of State Jenna Griswold oversees the complaint system.
7: So this program, I think, has been very much successful.
1: But going through the complaint process doesn't always make the problem go away. Jarrett Taylor of Longmont has reported the fraud at his address to the Secretary of State's office.
4: They sent a piece of mail that says we've marked these business accounts as fraudulent and they can't be used anymore.
1: He's also frozen his credit and changed all of his passwords just in case. But the strange mail just keeps coming.

0: for those old businesses and new ones.
1: And that's kind of where we are. I just have to keep reporting them.
0: Taylor is trying to accept the situation, adding, this is just what life is now. In Denver, I'm Lee Patterson for Marketplace.

0: Coming up,
1: 2025 was another exceptionally challenging year.
0: But this year is going to be different, right? First, though, let's do the numbers. Dow Industrial is off 272 today, about a half percent, 53,459. The NASDAQ down 84 points, 0.3%, 26,644. The S&P 500 down 40 points, about a half percent, 77.45. Mitchell was telling us about the state of the consumer economy. Well, here you go. Procter & Gamble, maker of Bounty paper towels, Tide detergent, Pantene hair products, decreased 1%. Competitor Colgate-Palmolive, which owns Fabuloso Cleaners, Hill's Pet Food, and I thought this was independent, actually, Tom's of Maine Toothpaste, declined 1.9% on the day. Newell Brands makes Graco baby products, Rubbermaid storage totes, and Sharpie markers, plunged 3.2% on the day. Sabri was telling us about China. The Chinese hotel conglomerate H World Group Limited reported earnings today. They're based in Shanghai, one of the world's biggest hotel chains, 1.3 million rooms. Their depository receipts soared 11.3% on the day. Bonds down. Yield on the 10-year T-note rose 4.73%. More on bonds coming up at the end of the program. See how I teased that? More on bonds. Keeping you around. 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
5: 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What's the forecast? Play NPR. Just like that, you're listening to Morning Edition on KPBS. 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Just ask.
0: This is Marketplace. I'm Kai Rizdahl. The S&P 500, regular listeners to this program I believe know, is a stock market index, specifically an index of 500 of the biggest companies in this economy. Just like it sounds, it's 500 companies, not 499, not 501. And as it happens, there's an opening. Two members of the S&P 500 are merging, so it will come to pass tomorrow that Reddit will join the index. Marketplace's Samantha Fields, explain how that all works.
6: Reddit started two decades ago with a $100,000 investment. Today, it's worth more than $30 billion, which is one reason it's eligible to join the S&P 500.
7: I think it's important to say that the S&P 500 is not mechanically the 500 largest companies in America.
6: Greg Stoller at Boston University's Questrom School of Business says there are four major criteria a company needs to meet to qualify for the index. First, it has to be worth more than $22.7 billion.
7: Second qualification is it has to be liquid enough that investors can realistically buy and sell the shares. Third is it has to be established enough,
6: meaning it has to have been publicly traded for at least a year.
7: And the biggest one of the four is it has to be profitable enough.
6: Reddit checks all of those boxes. Eric Zitzowitz at Dartmouth College says getting selected to join is a pretty big deal for a company.
8: A lot of stock investing is happening via index funds.
6: And a lot of those funds track the S&P 500.
8: So if a stock gets added to that index, they pretty much have to buy the stock in order to track the index.
6: That's why companies tend to get a bump in their stock price when it's announced they're joining the S&P. Robin Greenwood at Harvard Business School says it's usually not huge, maybe 5-10%, but
9: multiplying that times the billions of dollars of your stock price, that's real money.
6: Beyond that initial bump, he says economists have tried to quantify the financial benefits of being included in the index.
9: The jury's out a little bit on that question.
6: But ultimately, he says, joining the S&P 500 is not going to dramatically change a business's value long term. I'm Samantha Fields for Marketplace.

0: Crude oil is, as we have talked about a number of times, the global commodity. And the president's war with Iran has squeezed both oil producers and oil users downstream of the wellhead and of refineries. For this next story, though, we go elsewhere in the petrochemical world, and we are going to do it via the U.S. Gulf Coast and the natural gas industry, and the increased profitability, thanks to the president's war, of a derivative product we all use pretty much every day. Marketplace's Elizabeth Trovall has that one.
1: Plastic plants, petroleum pipelines, and a bustling seaport converge in this industrial corridor. Here in Pasadena, Texas, southeast of Houston, rail cars move petrochemical products like plastic pellets.
2: There's this thing called the petrochemical crescent.
1: Jesse Thompson is a Houston-based economist with the Dallas Fed who says that corridor runs from Corpus Christi into Louisiana, roughly 500 miles.
2: Then there's just this massive slew of interconnected chemical facilities that make a huge portion of the basic chemicals and chemical compounds that are then processed further in the United States to make plastics of every stripe.
1: This part of the U.S. became a major plastics producer in part because of cheap and abundant natural gas, much of it piped down from the Permian Basin. Natural gas has ethane, which is used to make the plastic polyethylene.
2: And that's like the bread and butter thing of Houston is those plastic pellets. And then they go on rail cars and they either are railed to a facility for processing or, in the case of Houston, more often just moved over to the port and loaded on a boat.
1: The plastics industry has been shaken up by the onset of the war, and not necessarily in a bad way. Just 6 months ago, Peter Vanacker, CEO of Houston-based plastics company LyondellBasell, described a difficult market in an earnings call.
3: 2025 was another exceptionally challenging year.
1: Then war broke out. Here's Vanacker again, just a couple weeks ago.
3: The global disruption in the petrochemical markets from the conflict in the Middle East impacted production. It also led to substantially improved earnings.
1: The company reported high margins from polyethylene.
4: Polyethylene is a polymer. It is widely used globally in packaging applications.
1: Harrison Jacoby is an analyst with ICIS.
4: Your milk jugs, that's high-density polyethylene, stretch and shrink film used for packaging applications.
1: He says before the war, China had been ramping up its polyethylene production, leading to an oversupplied market. And lower oil prices also dragged down prices.
4: Margins got very narrow, very thin in Q4 because of those really lower oil prices. And again, that was the outlook up until, late February of this year when the U.S.-Iran conflict started.
1: When the Strait of Hormuz closed, polyethylene prices soared, and a lot of that plastic was held up in the Middle East. Plus, crude oil prices went up, which is how a lot of producers make polyethylene. But in the U.S., we make polyethylene from natural gas. Jesse Tijerina is with S&P Global Energy.
5: Because of this phenomena called shale gas, the U.S. producers are really blessed with some of the lowest feedstock costs in the world.
1: U.S. producers were able to buy their feedstock for cheap and sell high. And while prices have come down since the initial polyethylene price spike, they're still elevated. And without a permanent resolution to the conflict,
5: we still expect the market to tighten up and for prices to increase from where they are.
1: And that does boost economic activity in petrochemical hubs like Houston. Jesse Thompson again.
2: High utilization rates means there's more maintenance, there's more work to be done, there's more parts to replace, there's more logistics to handle.
1: It's more activity, which ripples through the local economy. In Houston, I'm Elizabeth Trovall for Marketplace.

0: Live from NPR News, I'm Giles Snyder. President Trump's special envoy, his son-in-law, Jared Kushner, is trying to move forward with the U.S. roadmap for post-war Gaza. He held marathon talks today with Israeli Prime Minister Benjamin Netanyahu, and Pierce Daniel Estrin is in Tel Aviv.
1: The main points of contention between Israel and Hamas are these. The plan calls for Hamas to disarm and for Israel to withdraw from the parts of Gaza that it still occupies. Now, Trump's Board of Peace put out this 15-point roadmap a few weeks ago, and the roadmap says that this would happen in stages, that Hamas would disarm bit by bit and that Israel would withdraw its troops bit by bit. Mm-hmm. But Netanyahu came out and said he rejected that roadmap, and he said all disarmament of Hamas would have to be completed first before a single soldier moves from Gaza.
0: The Pentagon is ordering 30 U.S. universities to conduct audits of their ties to foreign entities or risk losing federal research dollars. The administration targeting connections with China, Russia, and Iran, as NPR's Alyssa Nadworny reports.
2: The Trump administration has highlighted partnerships with and funding from foreign organizations in the past in an attempt to root out what it sees as foreign influence. These latest audits follow the same goal. The administration said the scrutiny is to protect national security, warding off, quote, intellectual property theft and adversarial exploitation. Earlier this year, the U.S. Department of Education created an online dashboard to track foreign gifts and contracts. It shows Harvard University receiving the most foreign gifts, with China as the leading source. Harvard was among the 30 universities asked to do a new audit, along with New York University and MIT. The universities have not provided comment on the request. Alyssa Nadworny, NPR News.
0: Now to Indiana. Officials there estimate more than 1,000 people have been displaced by flooding that's affected the state since late last week. Caroline Beck from member station WFYI reports on the latest update from Indiana Governor Mike Braun.
3: Governor Braun is requesting a federal disaster declaration through FEMA to help pay for things like individual assistance and hazard mitigation. Braun says the state is collecting data on the total damage right now and hopes to hear back from FEMA in the next 10 days.
4: It'll be as quickly as it can get done. It takes a while to compile all that. And we got a good relationship with the administration. So I think we'll be in a place to where we will know how to expedite it. We got to see what it is, and we go from there.
3: Homeowners can submit damage reports and request temporary help, including housing assistance, with the state. For NPR News, I'm Caroline Beck in Indianapolis.
0: In West Virginia, one person was killed in weekend flooding. Much of the state remains under a flash flood watch. This is NPR. Amazon has changed its terms of service to give it more protection against class action lawsuits. Amazon has brought back what's called an arbitration agreement that will now generally require shoppers to resolve any disputes outside the court system, NPR's Alina Selyuk reports.
5: Amazon says anyone who uses its service is now automatically bound by its new legal clauses. They're aimed at preventing customers from filing class action lawsuits. They also require any grievances against the company be resolved privately through arbitration rather than in front of a judge or a jury. People can still file in small claims court. A note that Amazon is among NPR's financial supporters. Amazon previously removed this kind of arbitration clause about 5 years ago after facing tens of thousands of claims over allegations the company's smart speaker recorded without permission. Amazon's new terms have a way to handle a potential repeat by settling any waves of similar claims in batches. Alina Selyuk, NPR News.
0: Opening statements have begun in Las Vegas in the trial of a man linked to the killing of Tupac Shakur. Shakur was killed in a drive-by shooting in 1996. Few have been willing to speak about it, but a prosecutor told jurors Monday that the man accused of orchestrating the shooting is the one person who has a hard time being silent. Dwayne Davis is charged with murder. He wrote a tell-all memoir in 2019 that revived the cold case. Major stock markets in Asia largely down in Tuesday trading after Wall Street slipped. The S&P 500 lost half a percentage point Monday, but remains near the all-time high set last week. This is NPR News.
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9: Welcome in San Diego. I'm Andrew Bowen, in for Jade Hindman. On today's show, automated license plate readers are facing scrutiny in San Diego. RFK Jr. visits the city to talk homelessness. And a new documentary explores the impact of California's gang laws. This is KPBS Midday Edition, connecting our communities through conversation. Every day, San Diegans drive past cameras that capture their license plates in real time, collect that data, and send it to a third-party database. They're called automated license plate readers, or ALPRs. Currently, there are about 500 of them in the city of San Diego. And the debate around the use of this technology continues among police, privacy rights advocates, and state lawmakers. Now, local community groups are joining in a national week of action against the technology. Seth Hall is an advocate with the Trust SD Coalition, which is a part of that movement, and he joins me now. Seth, welcome to the show.
10: Thanks for having us.
9: So first, remind us what the Trust SD Coalition is and how it got started.
10: Yeah. Trust got started in 2019 when it was revealed that the city had installed a network of thousands of cameras on top of streetlights. And at the time, the city said that they didn't realize that they had done that and that they wouldn't have done that in the way that they did it if they had known what they were doing. And that inspired us to help write a new law to bring surveillance technology under the oversight of city council and make sure that there was a little bit more transparency, a little bit more community involvement, and a little bit more expert involvement, and to try to make sure that something like that couldn't happen again.
9: Now, I want to distinguish from the get-go between automated license plate readers and something like a speed camera or red light camera, which will only take one picture if a vehicle is moving beyond the speed limit or is in an intersection at a red light. That's different from ALPRs, right, which are always capturing every vehicle and the license plate that goes by those cameras. So how does the ALPR system work?
10: Yeah, ALPR systems have been around for decades at this point, right? They are definitely different than the red light cameras that you just were talking about. The ALPR cameras, you know, from previous decades, literally were only trying to capture an image of your license plate. So they were positioned very carefully, and they had very specific technology to accommodate that. Modern cameras of this nature are no longer, we still call them ALPR cameras because that's the name that has stuck. But the reality is we've moved way beyond that at this point. So modern systems are really more like facial recognition for cars, right? So they are not simply looking for a license plate image. They are capturing everything about that car, what Flock in this case calls the vehicle fingerprint. It's the make, the model, the color, the direction of travel, the bumper stickers, you know, the whole image is processed into data.
9: And then what happens with that data once that image is captured?
10: Sure. Yeah. It's placed into a database, and it is kept that way for however long the people who are operating that system choose to keep it for. And from there, people who use those surveillance systems can sit down and just type their questions directly into the software, ask, hey, I want to know where this type of vehicle was, or, you know, where did it go from where to where to where as it crossed multiple different cameras.
9: And everyone is having their car captured who passes by one of these cameras, even if they're not breaking any traffic laws, not suspected of any crimes, they are captured in this sort of dragnet.
10: That's correct.
9: Yeah.
10: That it's important for us to know that while maybe people who promote this technology are focused on its use in criminal investigations, the reality is that it is running 24/7, all day, every day, in a wide area around San Diego.
9: So what are the Trust Coalition's main concerns with this technology and how it's being used in San Diego?
10: Yeah, we've been working with the city for years now to try to accommodate this request that this technology be used in the city in a safe way, right? So we've proposed many policies. We've worked with the city's Privacy Advisory Board, who is full of experts, on what kind of policies would need to be in place to make this kind of system work while still being safe for San Diegans, right? For minimizing abuse, for example, or not allowing the data to escape our control and go out and be usable by somebody else. For many years, we've worked with the city on that. Unfortunately, you know, we just haven't had

0: our leaders in a way that's convincing to them. So the last time the community came out during the budget cycle, we asked that the city not close Mission Bay restrooms or public restrooms all over the city, and instead take money from this mass surveillance system and put it to those kinds of good uses instead of closing libraries or rec centers. And people for hours and hours, you know, had that same request, and that they simply ignored that request. They declined that.
1: So let's talk about Flock. Flock is a company that makes a lot of this technology used in San Diego and across the country for ALPRs. It's been the subject of particular scrutiny around the nation. What have been some of the main controversies surrounding Flock? And let's talk specifically in San Diego.
0: Sure. Flock in general, you know, if you're going to look up Flock, you're going to see right now a lot of stories from all across the country of frustrated people taking matters into their own hands. That's what's happening in the news. So what's happening in San Diego? In San Diego, obviously the community has made a lot of requests over how this technology be deployed and be used. And frustration is also growing here because we feel like our leaders are also not listening to what people are asking for in this city. In the meantime, we've had examples of, we just had a recent story of a gentleman who spent 30 days in jail on the back of a Flock read and police guessing that the car that he was driving was a car that they suspected, right? And that man's life is probably forever altered behind that error, right? Now he's suing the city, and that's got financial ramifications.
1: And he was innocent. Let's make it clear. He was not, it was a misread.
0: I believe that he has been cleared of that, of mm-hmm. wrongdoing, right? But the lawsuit against the city is ongoing, and mm-hmm. so nobody's giving any comment, right, about what's going to happen in the city. Now that we've had that incident, you know, how are we going to have accountability for that? How are you and I not going to end up in that exact same situation? No comment on that from anybody because that situation hasn't been resolved yet.
1: So police have supported this technology. They generally oppose legislation that seeks to regulate it or limit its use. And they say that ALPRs have been used to find car thieves, kidnappers, murderers, hit-and-run drivers. You know, and they say that these crimes would not be solved without this technology. How do you respond to those claims from law enforcement?
0: Sure. I think law enforcement gets to say, you know, they have all the information on their side as far as how they use this technology. Unfortunately, the proof behind that is not always ready, right? It's not always provided. We've offered many opportunities to the city to provide data that backfills some of those claims. I think San Diegans would be really interested to know if those claims really have substance to them or whether they are just perhaps marketing items that have been offered by the company that wants to keep the technology in San Diego. Without the right transparency, we're not really sure that those claims actually can be verified, right? Certainly we cannot know if those crimes would have been able to be solved, right? And irrespective of those things, I think that the underlying problem there is one of trust, right? So if people are going to go to jail for weeks at a time, right, behind false reads, that shakes the trust in the community. And that's really a reason for the city to come out with more information, to be more transparent. And, you know, honestly, with trust, our approach here is if this technology cannot be used transparently and responsibly, then it really ought not be used at all, right? Because the people of San Diego deserve that level of safety, and if we can't give it to them, we really just need to hit the brakes on that.
1: There have been some efforts at the state level to regulate ALPRs and how the data can be collected, used, stored. What can you tell us about those efforts?
0: Yeah, there's an active effort going through the legislature right now. So that bill is a redo of a bill last year that was vetoed by the governor. But the legislature seems to somewhat agree that, for example, police departments who use this technology should not keep the data that they collect for longer than 30 days. And so there's a big fight about that in the legislature and with the governor. One concern about that, and this is a concern a lot of people

0: will recognize is that the legislature moves at the speed of lawmaking. Meanwhile, just the other day, Flock themselves, due to a number of controversies that they're facing, came out and said they don't believe police departments should keep the data any longer than 7 days. So now we have a law making its way through the California Assembly that pushes a best practice that is no longer a best practice, you know, and that's just the nature of this technology. It moves very quickly and can change in very dangerous ways very quickly. So that's something that the legislature is going to have to grapple with.
1: We've got about a minute left. If someone wants to know if one of these cameras is in their neighborhoods, how might they go about finding out? Do we know where all of the cameras are?
0: Yeah, we have a good idea of them. You should look up the DFLOC app on your phone, and that'll help. The police occasionally also will publish a PDF on their website with some location information on them. It's a great question, and I wish we knew better and more quickly where surveillance was deployed in San Diego, and I think maybe that's an important change that we need to make for the future of San Diego.
1: Well, I've been speaking with Seth Hall. He is an advocate with the Trust SD Coalition, and Seth, thanks very much for joining us today.
0: Thank you.
1: Coming up, a closer look at the Trump administration's proposal for treating mental health and addiction in the homeless community. Stay with us.

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3: Welcome back to KPBS Midday Edition. I'm Andrew Bowen, in for Jade Hindman. For years, San Diego's approach to homelessness has been built around a housing-first model. That means trying to get people housed quickly and easily without many barriers or preconditions. And once a person is stably housed, then you provide services to treat any underlying conditions. But that approach could be changing. Last week, Health and Human Services Secretary Robert F. Kennedy Jr. visited San Diego and unveiled his vision for combating homelessness and addiction in the homeless community. He unveiled a new vision centered on treatment and recovery.
4: The principle is simple. Treatment comes first. Results must follow. When we put recovery first, we save lives.
3: Well, here to tell us more about what this means is Drew Sitton, community reporter with Times of San Diego. Drew, welcome.
5: Hi, thank you so much for having me, Andrew.
3: And I'm also joined by Alyssa Horton. She is a reporting fellow and D.C. correspondent with Times of San Diego. Alyssa, welcome to you as well.
6: Hi, thank you for having us.
3: So, Drew, you were, I believe, at this, or you were covering this visit from RFK Jr., the visit last week. What exactly did he announce?
5: So he was at the San Diego Rescue Mission. This is a privately funded South Bay Lighthouse, is what they call it. So the toolkit he unveiled was looking at treatment first, and it was also talking about other things such as the integration of faith and medicine, a lot of support for having faith-based institutions lead the homelessness response effort, and talking about those are the places that are successfully doing things versus the current status quo. Mm.
3: And Alyssa, you were also covering this story. This is, of course, a national story. Tell us, you know, what you have to add, what you took away from this announcement of a toolkit.
6: Yeah, absolutely. I actually spoke with someone from the National Alliance to End Homelessness. I'm sure we'll get into that more later. But what I've really learned is across the board, nationally, with people who have worked for years with homeless individuals and those with addiction, the treatment first continues to be widely criticized because of a lack of proof that it's successful across the board. So really, that's what I looked at from the national angle.
3: Hmm. Well, we will get more into that, certainly. But Drew, your reporting notes that the word faith pops up a lot in the federal toolkit. Tell us about the significance of that and how that might change how homelessness is approached.
5: Yes, that was something Alyssa found when going through the toolkit, was that it's a 37-page paper, this toolkit, and faith is mentioned 40 times. So certainly this homelessness tour that they went on, they started in LA at something called the Dream Center, which was also a religious organization. And when I talked to local homelessness advocates, something that came up is that a lot of the San Diego's top homeless providers are already faith-based. Think of Father Joe's Villages as Catholic. But they, you know, don't have barriers to entry a lot of times. Mm-hmm. And I think the concern would be if you prioritize faith-based organizations, some of them will have more indoctrination, mm-hmm. or more things where you must attend a church service in order to receive some sort of housing. And while the administration didn't say that, I think that is one of the concerns with having a faith-based prioritization when it comes to federal funding.
3: Alyssa, anything to add to that? I mean, does, you know, the word faith appearing in this this booklet actually indicate a change in federal policy in terms of funding or strategy?
6: For decades, faith-based organizations have been part of the homelessness assistance system. This isn't necessarily a change from that, but this is more leaning on them. The toolkit says that people can find more support if it's through faith-based systems. We didn't really see numbers or evidence, and the people that I spoke with on the national front haven't seen that, but they still mentioned that many are involved in homeless services because it's part of their mission, and they are still adhering to evidence-based approaches.
3: Hmm. Well, the Trump administration has criticized this concept of housing first as an approach to homelessness. And this is, again, the principle that a person who is homeless and suffering from substance use or mental health disorders should be given housing first. And that housing should not come with preconditions like sobriety or participation in a drug treatment program. But once that person is housed, treating the addiction or the mental health disorder is a lot easier when they have, you know, a bed to sleep in at night. And, you know, if a person is living on the streets or in a shelter, they're less likely to succeed at sticking with that treatment. What do we know about the effectiveness of this policy, housing first, when it comes to ending homelessness? Alyssa, Drew, either of you want to jump in?
5: So something that came up when I was researching was an early paper from about 15 years ago that was talking about, you know, just when Housing First was beginning. And something that they were saying is that for the most complex and toughest cases, Housing First is showing better responses. I think something that comes with Treatment First is that people who want to get help can easily attain sobriety or something like that. They make a homelessness program look more successful because you're filtering out people who are in just really tough cases.
3: Hmm. Alyssa, anything to add about the effectiveness of Housing First?
6: Absolutely. When I spoke to Anne Oliva, the CEO of the National Alliance on Homelessness, she mentioned that there are a lot of reasons why people become homeless, but substance abuse is not typically it's not a preceding factor to homelessness. Many people start using in order to survive life on the streets, from what she said, and use drugs to self-medicate or to stay awake in scary, uncomfortable situations. And really that's the emphasis that's been provided for Housing First, is providing a safe space where people don't use drugs as a way to self-medicate.
3: Hmm. The housing is essentially the medicine, right?
6: Yeah, that was what I gathered from, yes.
3: Yeah. And one requirement, I think it's, you know, really built into the basics of Housing First, is that there is housing available for someone. So how is San Diego County doing on that front, Drew?
5: Certainly, we've been building a lot. I think a lot of the CalMatters toolkit that looked at our things, unfortunately, a lot of the housing that has been built is in the above moderate mm-hmm. income category. And there's certainly the hope that there will be some sort of trickle down effect where people who are middle class can move into these nicer, newer apartments, and then that will free up housing stock for lower income people. However, we're seeing instead of that, we did see a small lowering of the rents, average rent price, but a lot of the newest apartments are having, you know, first 2 to 3 months free instead of actually lowering the rent as a way to still make the same amount of money, but not actually lower the rents enough so that they can still raise it the next cycle of the lease.
3: Mm. And for the poorest of the poor, people living on the streets with maybe no income at all, you know, they might rely on a government subsidy like a Section 8 housing voucher. Mm-hmm. And we've seen that funding for that program stagnate. And you know, the Housing Commission in San Diego not even opening the wait list for people to get mm-hmm. those vouchers anymore. Alyssa, anything to add about, you know, federal money or resources for actually solving homelessness and getting people into housing?
6: Yeah, there's many systemic barriers, including people who are on long wait lists or unable to access care because of reductions of Medicaid-funded services. There's a lack of available mental health services and addiction treatment, and people don't know about them when they do exist. If you're homeless, they exist, but maybe access to them has been cut off or limited. And that's a major problem that goes for people on the housing first side and the treatment first side.
3: Mm-hmm. Drew, what has been the reaction from local homeless service providers to this new direction or at least new messaging from the federal government?
5: I think most of them chose not to be on the record. There are certainly concerns that if they were to contradict the administration, that might affect whether or not they receive grant funding in the future. Certainly, Father Joe's was one of the few that spoke, but it was with a statement that very much threaded the needle of, we do provide detox beds. This is something we've been focused on. We also focus on no strings attached shelter beds and that sort of thing.
3: Mm. And so if the federal government is indeed moving away from Housing First as a model, what does that mean for San Diego? And how would these new guidelines work with state or federal programs to, you know, that might continue to prefer Housing First as a model? I guess the question is, does the government have the power to force these local service providers to stop using Housing First as a guideline?
5: I don't know that they could force them to stop using Housing First, but if you provide only money to Treatment First programs, then that by default is going to change how homeless service providers do approach their work. Certainly, the fact that there's not enough detox beds, the fact that there's not enough 12 to 18 month recovery programs is well documented. So I don't think that many homeless service providers are going to complain if those medical interventions start to pop up more.
3: Mm. Alyssa, do you think these two slogans, Housing First and Treatment First, is there a real difference there? Are these different approaches or could they coexist? Could they be kind of both embraced by service providers?
6: In a way, they could both be embraced by service providers, but I think the important thing to remember, and this was a question asked of RFK Jr. when he was on stage, what is going to be done for the rising number of elderly homeless individuals? And there wasn't a clear answer for that. They were not able to provide a well-rounded approach to homelessness that extends beyond people with drug or substance abuse addiction. So that was an interesting part that is not really addressed in this toolkit.
3: Mm. And Drew, I imagine after covering this story, you still have some questions. What might you follow next if you were writing a follow-up story about this?
5: Certainly, I think even the homeless service providers themselves have questions. There's a toolkit, but they don't yet know where the funding is going to go. How is it going to be enforced? Is grant requirements going to change? So I think following that, as well as following how are service providers adapting with less federal money overall, and how is that affecting the people living on our streets?
3: Alyssa, what's the next angle for this story for you?
6: I think this is about following Medicaid and the work requirements. That's something I've really been looking at lately. New Medicaid requirements require people work at least 80 hours per month. If you're dealing with substance abuse issues, if you're under 65 but are unable to work, those kinds of things are going to be a hang up. And that means a lack of resources to help get out of that situation.
3: Well, I've been speaking with Times of San Diego Communities reporter Drew Sitton and Times of San Diego reporting fellow and Washington, D.C. correspondent Alyssa Horton. And thank you both for joining me today.
5: Thank you for having
6: us,
5: Andrew.
3: Still ahead, California's gang laws are the subject of a new documentary produced in San Diego. KPBS Midday Edition returns after a short break.

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5: Welcome back to KPBS Midday Edition. I'm Andrew Bowen, in for Jade Hindman. Over two decades ago, a California law passed allowing for the criminalization of anyone who may have connections to gangs. The documentary California Story explores the impact of those laws and gang documentation in communities across the state. Here's a part of the trailer.
6: Raise your hand if you've ever had a negative interaction with the police.
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8: 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I was shot in my mother's backyard when I was 15. We called the police. They never came.
9: The police is really like sharks, and the streets is the water. It's just always been them against us.
10: Violence is a condoned act, according to the history of this country.
11: Going to jail is normal. I know I'm going. I just don't know when, and I don't know for how long.
12: I was wanted for 9 murders in the state of California. I laughed at first. Like, I haven't killed anybody, right? But I definitely ain't killed 9 people.
5: That was a clip from the trailer of the documentary film California Story. I'm joined now by Khalid Alexander. He's the executive producer of the film and the founder and president of Pillars of the Community, a nonprofit that helps build community in Southeast San Diego. And Layla Aziz is also with us. She's featured in the film and also works with Pillars of the Community. Khalid, Layla, welcome both to Midday Edition.
13: Thank you for having us.
14: Thank you.
5: Khalid, the film was several years in the making. Tell us what the initial inspiration behind it was.
13: Well, it was kind of two things that came together around the same time, the biggest of which is then District Attorney Bonnie Dumanis rounded up and charged 33 African-American males with 50 years to life in prison under an obscure penal code called 182.5. I found out about this when I met with Brandon Tiny Doo Duncan at the time. We were working on a CD. We wanted to interview him and have him be on this disc doing kind of pushing positivity, and found out he was an incarcerated. When I asked him what he was locked up for, he says, I don't know. They're saying maybe it had something to do with my lyrics, but we really don't know. And that's when we really began to dig into these gang laws that the district attorney was using in order to charge men who hadn't actually been accused of the crime itself, but because of this obscure penal code, was able to do it. Recognizing that something that so few people know about, gang documentation and enhancements, was using to really impact the lives of not only these individuals, but everybody outside of there, was really the impetus in realizing, hey, we really have to do something in order to address the narrative and what it means to be a gang member and what some of the consequences of California gang laws are having on real human beings, mothers, fathers, brothers, and sisters.
5: Now, Khalid, you have a personal experience that you drew on in telling this story. Can you talk about that?
13: Yeah, it's funny because it wasn't until really midway through the documentary that I remember being pulled over with my friends as we were walking down the street, couldn't even drive at the time, and being asked by police officers what gang we're from. Neither me or my friends were any more or less gang members than one another. But I remember me going into the officer, sir, I'm a straight A student, you know, all of these types of things. And my friends kind of in a bravado, just saying I'm from such and such gang and everything. What we didn't know is that was kind of the beginning of the creation of a gang database that was being put together throughout California to really target young black and brown boys for mass incarceration.
5: Layla, you grew up in San Diego. Can you share some of your own story and how you and your community were impacted by these issues?
14: Yes, I grew up in Southeast San Diego. Went to all the schools there. They would have gang days, gang sweep days. So Tuesdays and Thursdays, the police would be out there and they'd be corralling black and brown young men and handcuffing them and a few of the women who were with them. It became almost like when you see cops and robbers, or what they used to call the cowboys and Indians. That's what the neighborhood was like. The police against the people that actually lived in that community.
5: Hmm. And when did you start seeing this as, or do you see it as a race issue? I mean, was there sort of a targeting of the black community in particular in San Diego?
14: You always know it, but you can't articulate it when you grow up in it. Not until later, and we started really pulling the data, and we started putting in public records requests, acts, did we realize that 98% of the people who are documented in a gang are black and brown people.
5: Hmm. Now, there are different definitions for what constitutes a gang under the law or just in common, you know, conversation. How would you both define what is a gang?
13: Well, the way that we would define gangs and the way that the legal system defines what a gang is, I think, are very different. But right now, if we were looking at like the Cal Gang database, for example, or the way that they document people as being gangs, they have a list of 9 criteria. One of those criteria could be just like when I was growing up, kids saying, I'm from a gang, right? And so that can add you as things. Other ones are a lot more kind of innocuous, meaning, were you seen talking to a known gang member? Were you wearing certain clothing that can be used or a certain color that can be? So essentially, these 9 criteria are so broad that anybody in California can be documented. It just so happens that it was black and brown people that they were targeting and the neighborhoods that they came from for the documentation itself.
5: Layla, anything to add to that?
14: No, he's totally right. When we told the story of Brian Mason here, he was documented because he went to Lincoln High School. Their colors are green. That was the first hit. Then he was at a taco shop with a community member he lived around, and they're in the drive-thru. And the police stopped them and did another field interview card. That's how he became documented as a gang member, just simply for being where he was from.
5: And this concept of gangs, even the word itself, has been weaponized over the years, right? Can you tell me about how you see that, Layla?
14: Well, if you go to court and they say he's a gang member, the presumption of guilt is stronger for a jury. We saw that a lot, and that's why we worked on policy to change that. When you're documented, you're stopped by the police often, and you're searched by the police more. But if we look at, like Khaled said, who can be documented, that could be anyone. The Little Rascals, the Goonies, the kids from there, all of those people meet the criteria for gang documentation. They just aren't documented.
5: Hmm. Khaled, this film explores surveillance and gang documentation, as we've been talking about. And you mentioned the Cal Gang database. How does that documentation of supposed gang members work? And what's the impact on the community?
13: Yeah, well, as you know, it's interesting. I heard the interview ahead with Seth and the Trust Coalition, and it's really dealing with the same thing. Essentially, what the gang database did, it collected the list of folks who wouldn't even know that they had been documented yet. And it wouldn't be until they're actually in court facing the judge, and that it could have been, you know, they were being accused of, you know, stealing a cell phone, stealing a pencil, stealing food or something like that. And then they would find out while they were in court that they were documented gang members. And because of that, they were subject to an enhancement. And that enhancement could take something that could have been a misdemeanor and turn it actually into a felony. So on the one hand, it's just a list of gang members, but it doesn't become which, you know, if you have a list of folks, that's not a big deal. It doesn't actually end up being detrimental until you're in court. And all of a sudden, you're facing a completely different sentence that somebody they're not accusing of being a gang member would have committed for the exact same crime.
5: Mm. In this film, we see the relationship between law enforcement and these communities and how there's certainly a lot of tension there. How has the gang documentation law in California led to, as you see it, over-policing in these communities? Layla, call it either of you.
14: Okay, I'll take it. Well, the gang units don't operate in San Diego from different divisions. They operate from downtown. So they come into the community and they just go and they police multiple communities that normally have black, brown, and API people in them. And they saturate those communities. And they're pretty much a specialized unit that's very dangerous, very aggressive, and very violent. So when we're looking at the policing and how those relationships have changed, it's really a hatred, because when you see them coming, you know your rights are going to be violated. You know, regardless of what you do, that's not going to change. And there's really no oversight because they don't even come from a division you can go to and complain. And then, of course, you guys know what's happening when you do complain. They're just shredded or put into miscellaneous.
5: Mm. And Khaled, anything to add to that?
13: No, I think, I mean, Layla did a good job of explaining it. I mean, the one thing that I think people should understand is often it's like, why are you advocating for gang members? Why are you advocating for criminals? And really, we're not saying that gang members are angels. What we're saying is that they're human beings like anybody else, and they should be treated like human beings. Just because they're proud of the neighborhood they live in, just because they wear a certain color, just because they talk to other people, doesn't mean that they're in any way subhuman. And that treatment of certain neighborhoods and certain people is a part of a long history of law enforcement in the United States targeting a certain people and ignoring the same behaviors from others.
5: And it seems like there's the issue you have is, you know, looking at an individual and their connection to a larger community and seeing that as a crime, rather than just a person being in a community, having relationships with people who might be committing crimes, but them not themselves not actually breaking the law in any kind of way. Is that right?
13: Well, exactly. So Aaron Harvey and Brandon Duncan, two of the people who got wrapped up in this, 33 men that were arrested, in court, the district attorney said, we don't think they shot anybody. We don't think they even knew the people who shot or anything about it. But because of this obscure penal code 182.5 that was passed in the year 2000 under Prop 21, we can charge anybody who is allegedly from an alleged gang with any crimes that have allegedly been committed.
5: Mm. So if greater policing or harsher sentences or, you know, greater surveillance is not the solution to gang violence, which I think both of you agree does exist, what is the solution? Layla?
14: There are many solutions. One of the first ones that we really look at is community building. When you build up the community, the natural resources in that community, you automatically get public safety. When you empower the community on the ground who are right there and you build these, hi, can I borrow a cup of sugar? Those are the things that, those relationships are the things that empower communities. Mental health, substance abuse treatment, not even getting into the substance abuse treatment, not the school-to-prison pipeline. All of these things we've heard over and over, but they've never been truly invested in. Having communities, having people, and really, even if you take all the social service providers out, leave education and community, I think with a community really being built, that's where safety is.
5: And Khaled, can you tell me about the work that Pillars of the Community does to, you know, try and create that?
13: Yeah, before I do that, I think it's important to point out, I think looking at the way that we spend our budgets in San Diego and other cities across the California is really important. Mm. Currently, last time I looked, we pay the sheriffs close to $1.4 billion, right, in order to punish people. We give San Diego Police Department close to $1 billion to do all of these things. If you gave us 10% of that, and actually invested that money in trying to prevent crimes and supporting these kids and supporting the neighborhoods that they come from and giving services, that would immediately decrease not only violence, but other forms of crime. At Pillars of the Community, we try to address those things. We try to provide a community and a space where kids, regardless of their gang affiliation or not, can feel safe and support them and let them know that, hey, we value you as a human being. And because we value you as a human being, we want to invest in you and your potential success so that you can, like everybody else, become a contributing member to society.
5: Mm. Khaled, you recently held a private screening of this film with community leaders, elected officials. What was that like, and what conversations did you observe coming out of that film?
13: Yeah, I mean, we were really excited. We had Chesa Boudin, the former district attorney of San Francisco, who also joined us for the panel, as well as a professor, Yale professor, Dr. Elizabeth Hinton, who's wrote a number of amazing books. And for me, and we had a lot of public defenders who had showed up. And I think that it was the conversations that I had talked about how enlightening it was. I think it's so easy, even when we are in the legal system, even when we are in legal defense, even when we do all of these things, how much we've been impacted by TV shows, by music and everything like that, to look at kids that have been labeled as documented gang members as criminals, as somehow less than human. And I think what the film really does is it emphasizes, hey, these are all human beings. They're kids just like anybody else. They're adults like anybody else. And when we treat one another with respect, when we support one another, when we show that the community is there to support it, that these people actually thrive. You know, Aaron Harvey ended up transferring after the district attorney literally tried to throw his life away, ended up going to San Diego City College, transferring to UC Berkeley, and now is involved in helping other people skip the school to prison pipeline and go from school to college to you know, higher education. And so I think the documentary does a good job of just kind of exploring the issues and exploring, hey, sometimes being tough on crime is actually counterproductive to public safety. And if we really want to address these issues, I think we're all concerned about violence. If we really want to understand these issues and address them, we have to look at the roots of the problem.
5: Have any of the subjects in this documentary gotten to see the film? And if so, you know, how have they received it?
13: Yeah, I mean, from what I understand is when we came up with the idea of the film and I reached out to the director, David Kuhn, who's out of New York, former public defender, and started working on it. And he did an amazing job, really, in producing what the final outcome was, is in retrospect, everybody said, man, I thought you were crazy. I didn't know what you all were talking about. What are you going to be doing with gangs? What are you going to be doing? It didn't make any sense. And coming out of the theater, how powerful they actually found it. And a lot of the stuff is triggering because when you've been told you're a monster your whole life, and then you see something saying, actually, you know what? It wasn't your fault. You're not a monster. There's a number of systemic issues that led to your incarceration and these types of things. That can actually be painful. Both healing and painful at the same time. So the response has been really, really powerful, both from gang members as well as larger community.
5: We got about a minute left. Layla, anything to add about the reception of this film in the community?
14: Yes, I'm one of the people, when Khaled said he's doing this, I thought he was a little bit off, and I wondered how that was going to be done, but it was, and it was beautifully done. The people that are in the documentary, so many of them have dealt with gang documentation, criminalization, all of those things, and it gives them a feeling of empowerment, is what I'm hearing.
5: Well, I've been speaking with Khaled Alexander. He's the executive producer of California Story and founder of Pillars of the Community. I've also been speaking with Layla Aziz. She's the director of operations for Pillars of the Community. Khaled and Layla, thank you so much for joining us.
13: Thank you for having us. And Andrew, I'm a big fan of your work. And thanks for all that you do. And PBS, everybody should donate to KPBS because we need to keep programs like this going.
5: We love an altar call at the end. Thank you so much to both of you. And that's our show for today. Thanks for joining us. If you missed anything, you can download KPBS Midday Edition on all podcast apps. 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We'll keep you updated with local stories and breaking news as it happens. 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The number is 619-452-0228. I'm Andrew Bowen, in for Jade Hindman. 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
2: 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It's launched an incubator program called Suno Spark to provide grants, marketing support, and of course, Suno AI tools to unsigned musicians. Tatiana Cirasano is here to discuss. She's Vice President of Music Strategy at Midia Research, which consults in entertainment.
4: What's obviously really complex about Spark is that Suno is sort of aiming to partner with artists and offer support to them at the same time as it is battling lawsuits for its use of artists' music and training material. So there's a lot of complexity there. And I think, you know, it's understandably drummed up some controversy. But there's also some interesting points to me about how it also signals Suno moving from being a platform for creation, where its impact sort of starts and ends with creation, towards being a company that actually participates in an artist's journey post-creation, moving across the value chain into marketing and artist development and things like that.
2: How would you sort of characterize the state of debate in the music industry over kind of the growing presence of AI in music?
4: There's a lot of feelings, and I think that all of that is quite understandable if you think about it from the perspective of an artist or someone who works in the industry. But what I think is interesting is actually that if you look at historically how the music industry has confronted technological disruption, I would say that this is actually maybe the most open I've seen the music industry be, where in the past, the pattern is typically that the industry will go really quick to litigate and eventually sort of work with these platforms or new technology and monetize them. But it's often sort of reluctant to do so. Whereas with AI, even as the industry is understandably litigating the risks and fighting the risks to do with AI and music, they're also moving really quickly into the phase of wanting to make deals and partnerships and figure out what the opportunity is.
2: So what are you going to be watching as this Spark program and, you know, just this kind of debate about AI and music evolves?
4: What I've always been curious about with AI is how it's really accelerating disruptions that have actually existed in the music industry for some time, mainly the fact that it's gotten so much easier over time to make and release music. And that has sort of put a strain on a lot of the existing systems in the music industry. It makes it a lot harder to break through. It means that there's not really a mainstream in the way that there used to be because music listening is so fragmented. It means music is harder to monetize. These are all problems that existed before, but that AI is really bringing to a head. So I think that it's going to be a pretty exciting and interesting time in these coming years as the industry finally sort of has to confront these problems and figure out how we're going to move forward.
2: That was Tatiana Cirasano at Midia Research. Courtney Bergseeker produced this episode. I'm Megan McCarty-Carino, and that's Marketplace Tech.

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9: You're back with On Point and our special week-long series called Brainwaves. Today, we're joined by Professor Nancy Kanwisher. She's a professor of cognitive neuroscience at MIT. And we're talking about why it's so hard to research the brain. And before I get back to you, Professor Kanwisher, I just want to let folks know that AI is going to come up not only in our conversation today, but also later in the week when we're going to talk about how our understanding of consciousness in the brain may help us pin down a better definition of what AI would have to do to convince us that it's doing actual thinking, right? So understanding what thinking is in the brain and then wondering if AI is doing something similar. So our question for you is, what would AI have to do to convince you that it's actually thinking? Grab your phone, get the On Point Vox Pop app. If you don't already have it, obviously, go to wherever you get your apps and look for On Point Vox Pop. You can also call us at 617-353-0683. That's for later in this special week. But Professor Kanwisher, I'm going to talk about AI and your research in just a few minutes. But I wanted to stick with what you were talking about regarding what MRI imaging was able for you to see. Because it's a perfect example, the little sort of tiny bit of the brain that was necessary to see, to recognize human faces. How do you know from that then that it is uniquely important or it's part of a bigger system in the brain?
10: Yeah, you don't know from MRI alone that it's important in the sense of causally involved. So you have to use other methods like electrically stimulating that region or like finding people who have damage to that part of the region. If those causal manipulations affect their ability to recognize faces or affect the face they're looking at right now in the case of stimulation, that tells you that it's causally involved in face perception.
9: Okay.
10: But of course, no part of the brain can act alone. Every part of the brain has to get input from other regions, has to send output to other regions, probably has to talk to lots of other regions. And so just because that region is specific doesn't mean it's acting alone. Of course, it's acting with lots of other brain regions.
9: All right. But our understanding of what that sort of system of regions might be and how they function can change, right? Let me go back here because no offense to cardiologists or heart researchers, but I look at the human heart as a really beautiful but purely mechanical organ.
10: It's
9: right?
10: A pump.
9: It's a pump, right?
10: Yeah.
9: Like the valves do what valves do. Mm-hmm. The atria and ventricles, they squeeze. The muscle does what it does. But in terms of how it works, we pretty much know. Whereas with the brain, I'm thinking of researchers who do memory research. Again, just reading from like the lay press, I've heard that like every year. So there's a different understanding of like what parts of the brain are really important for where memory not only resides, but how we access it, et cetera. It seems like it's very fluid in terms of what parts of the brain do what. And I don't know if that's a result of where researchers are looking at a particular time, like where they're shining their light, or if the brain, I don't know, like do these functional regions move around?
10: No.
9: Okay.
10: No, they don't. I would say it's only fluid for some things, the ones we don't really understand yet. The face region, the navigation regions that were impaired in my friend Bob, other regions that we found, like language regions, that we have known where those regions are for a long time. And what functional MRI has added to that is the understanding of how incredibly specific those are. So that's not changing at all.
9: Okay.
10: They stay in the same place. The things that are more open to debate are other higher level functions that don't seem to have uniquely specific machinery that implement them.
9: I see.
10: You know, like working memory. Okay, we can hold information after we see it or hear it for some period of time. Where does it live? It probably lives lots of places. There's much debate about how distributed it is. And so some mental processes are spread around many regions like that. But many are not. Like understanding the meaning of a sentence, this happens in your language cortex, in the temporal lobe and the frontal lobe. And we can map that out in each person individually, and we know exactly where those regions are. And my colleague Ev Fedorenko at MIT has shown that those regions are extremely specific for language. They do not turn on when you do anything else.
9: Mm.
10: Okay, so those things are really rock solid.
9: Okay. So in those cases, the car analogy would work.
10: Yeah, it's like a carburetor, or I don't know enough about cars, but is it like the different pieces of the motor that do different things?
9: But it sounds like in other cases, I mean, I'm just keep coming back to memory. You mentioned working memory. It's not so much a mechanical analogy. It sounds more like a computational one.
10: Well, all of these are computational.
9: Okay.
10: It's just that some of these computations are very specific and go on in particular brain regions, and other ones are more general operations that recruit a lot of the brain in an overlapping way.
9: Mm.
10: And so things like recognizing faces and understanding language and navigating have highly specialized machinery for each of those things, whereas things like holding information in memory or accessing long-term memory, these are things that are more spread around in more general purpose parts of the brain.
9: Okay, so back to the lab. You have the MRI as a very, very groundbreaking tool. I'm trying to remember. Functional MRI?
10: MRI is like where we look not just at the structure, but what parts are active in different
9: conditions. So that's the one that gives you the movie of the brain.
10: Mm-hmm.
9: And are CT scans as important as MRI for?
10: Not so much in my field.
9: Okay.
10: They're kind of blurry. You can't really see the structures as well as you'd like.
9: Okay. Yeah. So those are better for emergency rooms, I guess.
10: Got it.
9: Okay. No, I was just curious because, again, we're talking about tools. What is it right now that you have difficulty understanding or can't see or can't measure in the brain that you'd love some nerdy engineer out there
10: Boy, do I have a wish list. It's especially salient to me because the neuroscience tools that are available in animals are breathtaking.
9: What are they?
10: Well, things like optogenetics that enable you to label a particular set of neurons, turn them on, shut them off at particular periods of time in a particular brain region. You have spectacular ability to measure and control neural activity in animal brains that we don't even approach those abilities.
9: Yeah, we can't do that.
10: Yeah. So the kinds of things that I would really love to get better data on from human brains are recordings that enable us to record from lots and lots of neurons in the same place at once. And this is beginning to happen. There are methods called neuropixels that are being used in animals where you have like thousands of electrodes in approximately the same place in a brain. And so you can really see the neural code with incredible precision. And so people are starting to be able to do little bits of this only, you know, briefly during neurosurgery when it's clinically required anyway.
9: Mm-hmm.
10: But giving these much higher resolution pictures of neural activity and how it changes over time. And that's what we need to really study. How does the brain compute?
9: Okay. I mean, I'm sorry I didn't realize this before, but you've raised what is the biggest challenges in studying the human brain in that the person needs to be alive. The brain has to be functioning. You can get, you know, structural studies done with
10: a dead brain.
9: And tissue mm-hmm. level studies. Those mm-hmm. are actually really quite important in some fields like Alzheimer's, et cetera. Mm-hmm. But in terms of learning how it's working in real time,
10: they have to be alive. Yeah.
9: Yeah, which is why ethically, like, you run into some big roadblocks.
10: Yeah.
9: So let's jump to AI here. Is AI changing that?
10: It has radically changed our field. Most obviously, we use AI tools to analyze our data. But at a much deeper, more interesting level, AI models have become our hypotheses of what the brain is doing. And I never thought I would be taking this seriously until a few years ago. Many other people jumped on this bandwagon long before I did, but they started by showing that, you know, convolutional neural networks, it suddenly became able to recognize objects really well. You show them an image and they'll tell you that's a person or a dog or a toaster or a tree or whatever it is. Those work extremely well on natural images. And this started happening abruptly around 2012 and due to just more compute and more training examples. And so then that was the first time we actually had an AI model of visual object recognition. And that gave us a hypothesis about what might be going on in the brain. And on the one hand, you might say, well, there's no reason to think the brain is doing anything like that. Why should it be like that? It's just a totally different thing. It's a computer program, not a wet bunch of goo produced by natural selection, right?
9: Yeah.
10: But it turns out that there are striking similarities between how those AI programs optimized by deep learning methods function and how the brain functions. And this is astonishing and fascinating and empowering.
9: Is it a superficial similarity, though?
10: I don't think so.
9: No.
10: Because we can look, for example, in the visual system, we can look layer by layer in the AI models, and we can look stage by stage in the processing stream in the brain. And we find not just similarities, but layer-wise similarities. Early stages resemble early stages in the networks. Middle stages of processing in the brain resemble middle layers of the networks. There are striking similarities. And I don't want to overstate it. They're not the same thing, but the similarities are astonishing. And that empowers us to use these networks to ask all kinds of questions. And so one of my favorite things is I think we can use these questions to answer why questions about the brain. Notoriously scientifically difficult questions like, okay, why should the brain have special machinery for face recognition?
9: Uh-huh.
10: Why should it have special machinery for language understanding? Why shouldn't we just have generically powerful mush that does everything, right? And so I used to end every talk with that as just an interesting question that I never thought we'd be able to answer. And then a few years ago, my then postdoc, Katarina Dobbs, came along and she trained an artificial neural network. She gave it a whole bunch of labeled objects, object images with their labels, and a whole bunch of face images with their identity labels. And she trained the network to recognize objects and to recognize faces. And importantly, she didn't tell it, these are faces, these are objects. She just mixed them all together and trained it. And it got really good at both object recognition and face recognition. And then she looked inside. And she found that that network had spontaneously segregated itself into two different pathways.
9: Like wow.
10: The AI optimization had realized that we have two different problems here and we're going to assign different parts of the network to solve them. And when we got that result, the hair stood up on the back of my neck. It's like, holy crap. This totally different optimization method has recapitulated things that we've been looking at in the brain for a long time. So evidently, this is just what a kind of computationally optimized solution looks like.
9: I see.
10: And so this is happening across the board. My friend Josh McDermott is studying how people hear. And he's been studying in great detail how we localize a sound. Where is it coming from? How do we perceive pitch? And he's showing again and again that if you train an artificial neural network to do various audio tasks, they spontaneously recapitulate what we've known about human hearing for decades.
9: So you're telling me that current research is showing how spectacularly elegant the brain actually is.
10: It's not just elegant. It's showing us very specific properties of how the brain works are echoed in these AI models.
9: Or that Mother Nature's really, really good at making efficient
10: really
9: systems.
10: It's really good. And also, there are only so many ways to make these things go so that when you optimize the network and evolve a brain, you often end up with similar solutions.
9: Okay, that's interesting. You know, the reason why I asked you if the similarities are superficial is because this is where we're going to get back into sort of the woo-woo side of brain research is, as I'm hearing you, I'm also feeling this impulse to hold on to my humanity and hold on to the romance of like the black box that we started off with. Like, I don't know why, but I just don't like hearing that right now. Well, already we're at the point where AI is starting to show us the whys of the brain, meaning that it may be as systematically complex as those 100 trillion synaptic connections in our brains.
10: I hear you, but as a scientist, I really like this because now we have a way forward. It's enabled, it's given us actual testable hypotheses of how the brain is computing. And that is just beyond thrilling.
9: Has the decades of research you've been doing about the human brain, has it sort of changed the way you carry yourself through the world on a daily basis? I mean, do you look around and you're like, my brain is processing that is a camera. And now do you know what I mean? It's like,
10: yeah. Well, I think every psychologist or cognitive neuroscientist is attuned to weird little things. Like, why did I, make that misstep? Why was I confused by that thing? Why did I misperceive that image? Why did I think that person meant this when actually they meant that? And we follow those things because there's clues about the algorithms running inside. And so all of us use those and follow them whenever we can.
9: Oh, wait, tell me more. Has it improved your life?
10: Oh, I wouldn't go that far. It's given me hypotheses to test in the lab. And that improves my life because those are fun.
9: Yeah. I don't know if you're a spiritually inclined person, but does that sort of the thoughts about like what it means to be human, what it means to be you, does your mind ever drift in that direction while you're doing your research?
10: Well, I mean, that is why I study the brain, is because that is who we are, right? And so I look at this, the bits we've learned about the organization of the human brain as kind of a picture of what a human being is. For example, one of my favorite brain regions discovered by my colleague Rebecca Sachs is a brain region that's extremely specialized for thinking about what other people are thinking. And I love that because I think that's part of the essence of being a human being, is to spend a lot of your waking minutes thinking about what other people are thinking. That's part of who we are. And we all have one of those things. And I just love that. I don't see that as undercutting our humanity. I see it as celebrating and revealing our humanity.
9: That is a beautiful, beautiful thought. Like that as a species, it's so important for us for survival to get a deeper understanding of what someone else is thinking, that we actually have a brain region dedicated to just that.
10: Absolutely. And also the fact that we all have these things. We study the parts of the brain that everyone has. It's part of what we all share. Like, we have the same little machines running in our heads, right? And I think that's lovely. It's what it is to be a human being.
9: Well, Professor Nancy Kanwisher, Professor of Cognitive Neuroscience at MIT, it's been such a pleasure to speak with you. Thank you so much for joining us and helping us kick off this special series on the brain.
10: My pleasure. It's been really fun.
9: Okay, so that was episode 1 of Brain Waves, where we talked about how hard it is, or why it's still hard, to study the human brain. In the next episode, we're going to take a look at what I mentioned earlier, consciousness, the very thing that makes us human.
11: It's about feeling, being. It's having an experience of redness or of pain, taste of ice cream or the sound of children's laughter.
9: Yes, but we still know so little about it. Like, what is it? And again, I'm going to come back to this question over and over again. How is it that electrical impulses, physical ones in our brain, lead to this infinitely mysterious thing we call human consciousness? That's in the next episode of Brain Waves. Catch you then. I'm Meghna Chakrabarty. This is On Point.
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16: President Trump's Middle East special envoy, Jared Kushner, meets with Israeli Prime Minister Benjamin Netanyahu. The meeting comes as the U.S. is pushing a 15-point roadmap for Hamas to disarm and for Israel to withdraw from Gaza. We hear what progress was made on the stalled Gaza ceasefire on the next morning edition from NPR News.
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20: Hello, you're with Newsday on the BBC World Service with Anne Soy in Nairobi and Rob Young in London.
21: A trial that could change Instagram and Facebook forever. What is the federal case against Meta all about? We'll speak to our tech correspondent in San Francisco.
20: Donald Trump's Middle East envoy Jared Kushner has hailed what he called a very good meeting with the Israeli Prime Minister Benjamin Netanyahu, a day after holding talks with Hamas on the possibility of a peace plan for Gaza.
21: A Nobel Peace Prize winning economist tells us what to look for as artificial intelligence changes the world of work.
22: You're in the line of fire. Everybody's in the line of fire. This was the case with personal computers. This was the case with globalization. But if you shut the door and try to ignore everything, then you will fall behind and it'll be much harder for you down the road.
21: That and more coming up after this latest bulletin of World News.
23: BBC News with Jason Kay. Russian officials say Ukraine has carried out another major attack overnight, launching more than 600 drones towards the Moscow region. Three people have reportedly been injured. Russia's biggest online retail giant, Wildberries, has reported damage to one of its warehouses. Earlier, the deputy head of Ukraine's military intelligence service, Vadim Skibitsky, told the BBC that long-range strikes inside Russia would continue, including against Wildberries. Mr. Skibitsky said that the firm was used by the Russian military for logistical purposes.
24: We should destroy and disrupt, first of all, production weaponry, and that is why one of the main targets, main object for us, is defense industry. And, of course, next one, logistics system, including, in some case, Wildberries, for example. Why? Because it's one of the element of the logistics system of Russian Federation.
23: Russia has threatened the UK with consequences after Ukraine used British-made drones to strike targets inside Russia for the first time. Kiev has stepped up its attacks in recent months, using long-range missiles and drones to hit military and energy facilities. The Russian embassy in London said Britain was acting as a co-perpetrator while hypocritically professing a desire for peace. The UK says it's committed to providing the equipment Ukraine needs to defend itself. Zambia's Electoral Commission says President Hakainde Hichilema won last week's election, securing a second term. International observers have said the vote was marred by intimidation and abductions. Dinginda Bajona Puyoya reports from Lusaka.
25: Zambia's Electoral Commission said President Hakainde Hichilema secured over 60% of the vote. His main challenger, Brian Mundubile, received nearly 38%. Mr. Mundubile had claimed victory based on his campaign's parallel count and alleged there were irregularities, including military interference. He also denied government claims linking him to an alleged militia operation involving high-grade weapons, calling them fabrications. The government says 11 people were arrested and investigations continue.
23: Brazil's president has welcomed the discovery of large oil reserves near the Amazon coast, despite opposition to drilling in the area from environmentalists. Brazil's state-owned energy company Petrobras announced it had detected the reserves off the coast of Amapá state last week. President Lula described the find as a passport to the future.
0: This is what national sovereignty means. A country with oil of this quality isn't going to let anyone meddle with it. This can be called a passport to this country's future. And when I say passport, I'm not giving up on my fight so that one day we won't need to use fossil fuels, because this country will continue to be the leader in biofuel innovation.
23: BBC News. The British government says a vessel leaving the Strait of Hormuz has been struck by an unknown projectile. The UK's Maritime Trade Operations Centre said the vessel sustained damage to its engine room and there was a casualty among the crew. It's not clear who fired the projectile. A 60-day ceasefire between Iran and the United States expired on Monday. The BBC has learned that the authorities in Germany have, for the first time, used a new law which makes it possible to prosecute people smugglers who use small boats. Such smugglers can now face up to 10 years in prison. Here's our Berlin correspondent Jessica Parker.
1: In Germany, the facilitation of people smuggling wasn't technically illegal to countries like the UK that lie outside of the EU's zone of free movement. Berlin agreed to tighten the law after our BBC investigation exposed how West Germany's used by gangs to store small boats' equipment before it's rushed to northern France. Migrant and law enforcement sources say tougher European policing is helping disrupt supply lines. But the recent emergence of so-called mega dinghies may be a sign of smugglers adapting as they seek to maximise their profits.
23: There's been a school shooting in the Philippines, the second in 2 months. A student at a high school in the southern city of Zamboanga killed another pupil before turning a gun on himself. Scientists have warned that the impact of rising global temperatures on the health of older people has been significantly underestimated. Researchers at Stanford University in the US say previous studies have focused on younger people who are more able to sweat and have stronger hearts. They say the countries most at risk include India, Pakistan, Bangladesh, and Niger, where poverty and limited access to cooling increase vulnerability. World News from the BBC.
20: Thanks a lot for that bulletin of news there. Hello, you're with Newsday from the BBC World Service, live from Nairobi with Anne Soy, and from London with me, Rob Young. Hope you're doing all right today.
21: Coming up, the largest case yet against social media giant Meta gets underway in the US. And still on the technology front, we'll hear from a Nobel Prize winner on the future of jobs amid disruptions by artificial intelligence.
20: We'll also look at Donald Trump's Middle East envoy's optimism after meeting the Israeli Prime Minister about the possibility of a peace deal for Gaza. And in business, Brazil's president has described newly discovered oil near the Amazon coast as a passport to the future. But environmentalists are worried.
21: We'd love to hear your comments on any of the stories you hear on the programme. Our text number is +44 77 86 20 50 85.
20: Now, we've talked a lot in recent years about the potential harmful effect of social media, particularly on children, and there have been a number of court cases around the world. But the largest one yet is about to get underway in California. A group of US states are collectively seeking damages, which in theory could total as much as $1.4 trillion against Meta. That is the owner of platforms including Facebook, Instagram and WhatsApp. We can speak to our technology correspondent in San Francisco, Lily Jamali. It's a staggering amount of money that the states are claiming. But first of all, just tell us what's at root of this case.
2: Sure. So this is a case that was brought, as you said, by dozens of U.S. states in 2023. And in their original complaint, they alleged that Meta incorporated harmful features on their major platforms. So as you said, Instagram and Facebook top that list. And the idea, according to the states, was to drive engagement among young users to boost their profits. And then on top of that, they say that the company then misled the public about what they were doing. So some of the features we're talking about include infinite scroll, push notifications, and the states have described this as a set of psychologically manipulative features. They're going to spend the next 6 weeks trying to make that case at trial in court in Oakland, California.
20: Now, a lot of evidence has come out in previous trials, and we were talking an hour ago to one of the lawyers, Matthew Bergman, who was instrumental in a case in California a few months ago. What further do you expect us to hear in this case?
2: Well, I think we're going to hear some of that evidence replayed. The two big cases I think that we're going to be perhaps hearing about in Oakland include one that played out in Los Angeles earlier this year. A 20-year-old California woman said that she had suffered adverse mental health impacts from addictive features on both Meta's Instagram as well as Google's YouTube. And she actually got a $6 million jury award at the end of a multi-week trial. And then there was a case in New Mexico that was happening concurrently that was about child endangerment. That one was brought by the state of New Mexico. So you have a whole panoply of cases, some brought by individuals, some brought by these states. There's another one, another set of cases that are being brought by school districts across the U.S. But I think when you get the legal firepower of a state like California, coupled with Colorado, New Jersey, and Kentucky, you know, keep in mind these are states that have very different politics. They are presenting a united front in this court, and they have tremendous resources to back them up. So they have a pretty good shot at convincing this jury. But Meta also is going to be bringing their legal firepower to bear. And I think it's going to be a hard-fought battle in that courtroom.
20: Yeah, Metro said that it disputes the allegations and says the trial evidence will show that it's got a commitment to young people, saying it's listening to parents, worked with experts and law enforcement, and conducted in-depth research to understand the issues that matter most. And so it's likely to be a long trial. If Meta does lose, though, the amount of money that is claimed is incredibly high, $1.4 trillion, almost the same as the entire value of the company. I mean, is it realistic when you look at previous cases that Meta could be fined this sum of money?
2: Well, I actually brought that question to the California Attorney General today because there was some dispute over how much is being asked for. And they were trying to distance themselves from this $1.4 trillion figure, trying to paint it as Meta putting that number out there in the public space to basically create, I would say, a scare tactic of sorts. It is a lot of money. It's almost the market value of Meta as a company. So if it really is what they plan to ask for, should they win this case, that's an existential threat. This is going to play out in two phases. First, the states have to prove their case to this jury. That jury will deliver an advisory verdict, and ultimately the decision rests with the judge.
20: Now, this is a number of states which are bringing this case. It's not all states, mm-hmm. and it's not the federal government, is it? So would mm-hmm. it potentially change what Facebook and Instagram are able to do? Or is the idea that it would be through a fine, if it was at an incredibly mm-hmm. punitive level, that would change Meta's behavior itself?
2: I think it's two prongs. It's the money, but it's also, like you're alluding to right now, the changes that could be brought, that could be forced upon Meta if the states get their way. There's a blueprint for this now because of a recent case in New Mexico having to do with child endangerment, where a judge in that case has ordered Meta to make changes having to do with push notifications, with parental controls. Those are real changes that are going to affect users in New Mexico for the next 5 years. That's a big win. And I think the states in this case, it's about 30 states led by California and others, they want to follow that blueprint. They want to bring meaningful change so that the user experience, especially for those young users, is different than it is today.
20: Lily Jamali in San Francisco. Thank you.
21: It's coming up to 13 minutes past the hour. Time now for some sports news with Isaac Fennin.
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9: 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I'm Sasha Pfeiffer.
10: And I'm Michelle Martin. Jason Arday was an exciting young academic at Cambridge University

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1: This is Bird Note. I'm J. Drew Lanham, an ornithologist, naturalist, and writer. Names are important as they help us tell one thing from the next. My name is Drew. What's yours? Easy enough. Birds aren't so simple. Or rather, we've complicated things that could be simpler. Take my grandmother Mamatha's redbirds. They became northern cardinals and cardinalis cardinalis as I learned more about proper scientific nomenclature. But some days, even with lots of degrees attached to my name, they are redbirds again. And so on, with yellow-billed cuckoos back to rain crows calling out before a storm. Great-horned owls back to cat owls because of those feather tufts that look like ears. And juncos that arrive in the fall back to snowbirds. In other words, my grandmother had her own ornithology, her own names for birds. I have mine. Each of us can build our own ornithology and our personal names for these creatures. Keep it simple. What stands out to you about these birds? Once you have a name that means something to you, you'll never forget it. For Bird Note, I'm J. Drew Lanham.
2: Mexico's top university is dealing with an admissions scandal. School officials say there was cheating on the entrance exam and everyone has to take it again. But students say that is unfair. We'll bring you that story next time on The World.
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0: 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I'm Sasha Pfeiffer.
4: And I'm Michelle Martin. Good morning. Testimony continues today in the Tupac Shakur murder trial in Las Vegas. 63-year-old Dwayne Davis is a former gang leader, now accused of orchestrating Shakur's death in 1996. Davis has pleaded not guilty. See Futterman reports from Las Vegas.
5: Nearly 30 years after Tupac Shakur's death, a jury finally began hearing the case.
6: At this time, we're going to turn to opening statements.
5: Both the prosecution and defense outlined their cases. Prosecutor Binu Palal said Dwayne Davis didn't fire the fatal shot. However, he did just about everything else.
7: Now, let's be clear. Dwayne Davis did not pull the trigger. But what he did do...

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4: Good morning. I'm Tori Peck with a check on traffic. Southbound 15 just starting to slow through Temecula past the lower 79. It picks up looking great. Rainbow all the way through Escondido. South 5's okay. North County, that's up to speed. Oceanside to the split will take you about 25 minutes. Coming up the opposite way, northbound 5, we're okay out of the South Bay for now. The 54 to the 52 is about 20 minutes. Same for the North 805. 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
5: Good morning, I'm Sasha Pfeiffer, and I'm not kidding about this. Billy the Goat and Billy the Kid, also a goat, got on a city bus in Portland, Oregon last week. Security footage shows them strolling through the middle doors. The driver joked they didn't pay the fare, and a passenger shooed them off. Turns out they belonged to a nearby family, and they inspired some new merch at the Portland Area Transit Agency TriMet. Shirts that read, TriMet is goated. It's Morning Edition.
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7: This is Asian View from NHK World Japan. I'm Eriko Kojima. Russia has summoned Japan's ambassador following President Vladimir Putin's recent visit to one of the islands Japan calls the Northern Territories. Russia controls the islands, Japan claims them. Russian Foreign Minister Sergei Lavrov says he summoned Japan's envoy following what he called unacceptable statements from Tokyo, implying the Russian president cannot visit Russian territory. Japanese diplomatic sources say Ambassador Muto Akira will respond on Tuesday. The Japanese government says the islands were illegally occupied after World War II. U.S. President Donald Trump says he has ordered the Pentagon to scale back planned joint military drills with South Korea. Trump said in a social media post that he was not happy with the fact that the U.S. had agreed to take part in the exercises with South Korea. He cited what he termed his very good relationship with North Korean leader Kim Jong-un as one of the reasons. South Korea's presidential office said in response that friendly relations between the leaders of the U.S. and North Korea will foster productive dialogue. The drills began Monday. A Chinese vessel has apparently been conducting research on Monday within Japan's exclusive economic zone without permission from Tokyo. The Japan Coast Guard says a patrol ship on Monday saw a Chinese ship about 50 miles from Hateruma Island in Okinawa Prefecture. The area is within Japan's EEZ. The Coast Guard warned the Chinese vessel by radio that unauthorized surveys are unacceptable, but there was apparently no response. Coast Guard officials say first such sighting this year was on March 30th, and that since then there have been 11 more. This is NHK World Japan. People taking part in Indonesia's Independence Day ceremony have prayed for victims of a powerful earthquake that recently struck the country. President Prabowo Subianto asked them to pray for those who gave their lives in the struggle for independence and for people affected by natural disasters across the country. Those attending the ceremony, which was held in Jakarta on Monday, then observed 2 minutes of silence. The magnitude 7.7 earthquake struck off Flores Island on Saturday. Authorities say 68 people have been reported dead. Officials say seismic activity is expected to gradually subside over the next 2 to 3 weeks. Economic growth slowed in many Southeast Asian countries in the April to June quarter. This comes as the conflict involving Iran weighed on consumption and production. Singapore's economy grew 5.9% from a year earlier. Indonesia expanded 5.2%, the Philippines 2.3%, and Thailand 1.9%. All four economies grew at a slower pace than in the previous quarter. Vietnam and Malaysia saw economic growth pick up to 8.3% and 6%, respectively. One key reason was solid consumer spending. Manufacturing was also strong, driven by booming demand for AI-related products and semiconductors. Retail sales in China slowed in July due to weak domestic demand. The National Bureau of Statistics released data on Monday showing that sales grew in June from the previous year by 1.0%, but that the growth rate slipped to 0.6% in July. The cosmetics sector saw sales rise 6.8%, but those of automobiles plummeted 17%. Sales of sporting and recreation goods were down 10.6%. Investment in real estate development from January to July was down from the same period last year by 19.2%. The sluggish real estate market appears to be weighing on consumer sentiment. People have been enjoying traditional bullfighting in a town in western Japan. A total of 12 locally raised bulls locked horns in a tournament held Saturday in Okinoshima in Shimane Prefecture. About 500 people attended the first bullfighting event of the year. It was held at night to avoid the intense summer heat. Two bulls faced off, locking horns and pushing against each other. Handlers called out and pulled ropes attached to the bulls' noses to lower their heads. Spectators cheered loudly from the stands when the champion was decided.
0: Their power was incredible, and I could feel the tension.
7: The event is said to have first been held about 800 years ago. 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
4: At North 805, just a little bit of a slowdown near the 94. It's still close to 20 minutes, the 54 to the 52. That is your time frame for northbound 5. Drive to Coronado is nice and clear and up to speed. And West 52, looking okay on the summit. You might slow just a bit right on top. South 15, a little bit slower through Temecula. But once you get into Rainbow, it picks up. South 5 is okay, North County. 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
11: Good morning. This is the California Report. I'm Alex Hall. A California lifeguard and the boy he rescued off the coast of Santa Cruz last month were reunited at the White House yesterday as the president honored both as heroes. Online videos of 16-year-old Ryder Williams saving 10-year-old Nathaniel Rye have been viewed millions of times worldwide. The footage shows Williams clutching Rye as heavy waves repeatedly smash into them. The boys' families joined them in the Oval Office along with another lifeguard who aided in the rescue. Governor Gavin Newsom has set a goal to add 2.5 million new units to California's housing stock by 2030. Local governments are also supposed to meet a range of four affordability targets. Reporter Ben Christopher from our partner CalMatters has found that most cities and counties are struggling to meet the targets.
12: Only about 30% of all jurisdictions are on track to hit their market rate targets. Just 32 cities and counties are set to hit their planning goals for very low income housing. And only five jurisdictions are on pace to hit their target numbers in all four affordability brackets. Critics of the state's planning process have said the targets are unrealistic. They say local governments can make it easier to build with changes to zoning and permitting rules, but they can't force developers to break ground or control the many other factors that drive decisions to build.
11: That was CalMatters' Ben Christopher. A state bill heading for a final vote as early as this week would permanently extend a fund to help oil industry workers affected by California's transition away from fossil fuels. KQED's Julie Small reports.
13: The Displaced Oil and Gas Workers Fund pays up to $15,000 for education or on-the-job training to transition to other industries. Most recently, 282 Valero employees lost their jobs when the oil giant closed its Benicia refinery in April. Tamia Brown with the Contra Costa Workforce Development Board says workers need more time to access benefits.
14: There's folks in our system who have been displaced or know that they are going to be displaced going through training programs, and we need to be able to continue to support them.
13: Advocates for oil and gas workers are urging lawmakers to make the fund, which sunsets next year, permanent. The legislature has until the end of the month to decide.
11: KQED reporter Julie Small. A federal judge in Oakland is weighing whether a Trump administration plan to replace a network of seasoned legal aid organizations with new groups is an adequate way to represent unaccompanied children in immigration court. KQED immigration reporter Tyke Hendricks has been covering this, and she joins us. Tyke, first of all, just tell us, how did legal aid organizations end up in court with the Trump administration?
15: So for years, the government has contracted with nonprofit legal aid groups to represent unaccompanied kids in their immigration cases. And the contract was with the Acacia Justice Center, which funds a network of about 100 nonprofits. Several of them are in California, and they represent about 4,000 kids here. Now, early last year, the group sued when the administration tried to stop paying them. The judge in Oakland, Araceli Martinez Holguin, ordered the government to keep paying, but the groups were back in court again recently after payments halted in December. And a week or so ago, the judge ordered the government to release about $65 million for unpaid bills. Now, though, the contract has expired, so the future of these legal services is really up in the air.
11: And where does that leave the unaccompanied migrant children themselves now?
15: Yeah. So these are kids who arrived in the U.S. without their parents. Some are teenagers, but also younger children. And they were often fleeing violence or trying to reunite with their mom or dad. They may have entered illegally, and so the government is actually trying to deport them. A couple decades ago, Congress said these migrant kids deserve a full court hearing and they're entitled to have a lawyer by their side. But the contract with Acacia ended on July 31st, so these children's cases are really in limbo now. I spoke with lawyer Alvaro Huerta with the Immigrant Defenders Law Center in Los Angeles, and he represents the legal aid groups.
16: The ultimate goal of this lawsuit is to ensure that vulnerable children have someone representing them in court. The lawyers who are trained to work in immigration court with vulnerable children are the best option.
15: But lately, the government's been hustling to give contracts to other groups.
11: Yeah, I wanted to ask about that. What do we know about the organizations that the Trump administration is considering bringing on to provide legal services to kids now that the contract with Acacia has lapsed?
15: Yeah. So in early August, officials said they were giving a no-bid contract to a Houston law firm with ties to the administration, but it was a group that focused on environmental law, not immigration. And that firm actually backed out after an uproar in Congress and the media. So last week, the administration told the judge it had given a $158 million contract to a group called Our Rescue that focuses on interrupting human trafficking. But they're not known for legal work on complex immigration cases. It's a controversial organization because a few years ago, the founder resigned in disgrace after several women accused him of sexual abuse. And the current director was a Homeland Security official in the first Trump administration.
11: So what happens now?
15: Well, the nonprofits say they're not abandoning the kids, and they'll keep representing them in court as long as they can, even though they're not being paid anymore. Congress has funded these legal services through 2027, and the government has to provide them by law. In this transition period, the administration did sign a short-term contract with a refugee services group to try to handle the cases. But Huerta, the lawyer, says he believes some kids are falling through the cracks, and he's heard of kids going to court with no lawyer. So right now, we're waiting for the judge to say whether she thinks the new contracts are sufficient to really represent these kids properly.
11: That was Tyke Hendricks from KQED's Immigration Desk. Tyke, thank you so much.
15: Thank you, Alex.
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11: And that's the California Report for Tuesday, August 18th. We're a production of KQED News. I'm Alex Hall. Thanks for listening and have a great day.
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4: North 805, just before Home Avenue, the left lane is blocked. A motorcycle involved with this crash. They've got medics on the way rolling up as well. So backing things up out of National City. Once you get past Home Avenue and right lanes to get yourself around that, it picks up. Or northbound 5 is pretty much up to speed. National City to La Jolla will take you about 20 minutes. West 52 still looking pretty nice on the summit. 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
26: Live from NPR News in Washington, I'm Janine Herbst. The primary season is winding down ahead of the midterm elections in November, but three will be held today in Alaska, Wyoming, and Florida. The race for a U.S. Senate seat in Alaska's nonpartisan primary is drawing a lot of money from super PACs because it's one of the seats that could determine control of the chamber. The race includes two people with the same name, Dan Sullivan, the Republican incumbent and challenger, which Republicans say could confuse voters. In Florida, voters will choose nominees for governor, U.S. Senate, and almost every House seat. NPR's Maham Javed says most of the candidates in one district aren't from the state.
27: The Republican primary in Florida's 19th district has 10 candidates, and most of them aren't actually from Florida. Local candidates have accused the transplants of carpetbagging, which is when someone moves to another state for power or influence. Some of these candidates have also run for office from other states, including Michigan, New York, and North Carolina. Last week, President Trump endorsed Catalina Lauf, who has previously run from Illinois. Whoever wins this primary, even with a small percentage of the vote, will likely also win in November. Maham Javid, NPR News.
26: President Trump is offering more details on why he directed the Pentagon to scale back joint U.S.-South Korean military exercises currently underway. NPR's Tamara Keith has more.
0: Trump cited South Korea's unwillingness to get involved in the war with Iran and his own relationship with Kim Jong-un in explaining the decision to pull back on the exercises.
1: I'm making it much safer. You see, I'm actually making it much safer. Kim Jong-un has always treated me with great respect.
0: Trump was answering questions in the Oval Office.
2: Why hasn't Kim Jong-un responded to your request to have a conversation?
1: How do you know he hasn't responded?
2: Has he?
0: During his first term, Trump met with the North Korean leader three times. Other presidents have sought to isolate Kim. Tamara Keith, NPR News, The White House.
26: The share of kindergartners who got exemptions from vaccine requirements rose to another record high last year. NPR's Rob Stein has more.
3: The CDC says that the percentage of children in kindergarten with vaccination exemptions increased from 3.6% to a record 4.2% for the 2025-2026 school year. The changing rate comes as the Trump administration has been trying to cut the number of vaccines children routinely get, and childhood diseases like measles and whooping cough have been resurging. Rob Stein, NPR News.
26: U.S. futures contracts are trading lower this morning. NASDAQ futures down 1.2%. 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
6: Live from KPBS in San Diego, I'm Corey Suzuki. The San Diego County Board of Supervisors will decide today whether federal immigration authorities can continue using two county firing ranges. Public Matters reporter Kevin Trevelin has more.
7: ICE and Customs and Border Protection agents have for several years been training at a county-owned gun range in Otay Mesa. ICE agents have also been using a county-leased facility at Miramar Air Base. But Board of Supervisors Chair Tara Lawson-Reamer says they're no longer welcome.
9: Our community is a home, not a target. If the Trump administration wants to spend billions on this flawed deportation agenda, they can use their own federal resources to carry it out.
7: Lawson-Reamer says ICE's tactics and emphasis on mass deportations undermine trust in local government. ICE data shows agents removed more than 16,000 people in San Diego County between January 2025 and April 1st of this year. The vast majority of immigrants arrested locally last year did not have criminal records. That's according to a separate KPBS analysis. Both ICE and Customs and Border Protection fall under the Department of Homeland Security. DHS did not respond to a request for comment on the gun range proposal. Kevin Trevelin, KPBS News.
6: Federal immigration officials have reportedly detained a minor league catching coordinator for the San Diego Padres. That's according to reporting late last night from NBC News. The television network says agents detained Oswaldo Jose Pirella at the airport in El Paso, Texas, as he was traveling for work, and that ICE was holding Pirella in custody as of Monday night. In a statement to NBC News this morning, the Padres said they had learned of Pirella's detainment, and were working to gather more information. 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It's 6:06.
4: And North 805 at Home Avenue, the left lane is blocked. A motorcycle involved, so they have medics rolling up as well. And it is already backing things up out of National City. Once you're past Home Avenue, the North 805 picks up. Northbound 5 is still pretty much up to speed. National City to La Jolla will take you about 20 minutes. West 52, yeah, still looking pretty nice across the summit for now. 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
12: It's Morning Edition from NPR News. I'm Michelle Martin.
13: And I'm Sasha Pfeiffer. Jared Kushner says he's optimistic about the U.S. plan for Gaza.
12: President Trump's envoy and son-in-law was in Israel Monday for a meeting with a pessimistic Israeli Prime Minister Benjamin Netanyahu. In a few minutes, we'll get an assessment of those talks from Daniel Shapiro, a former U.S. ambassador to Israel. But first, an update on what happened during Kushner's rare meeting with Hamas leaders in Egypt.
13: NPR's Daniel Estrin is on the line from Tel Aviv. Hi, Daniel.
14: Hi, Sasha.
13: So what did Kushner say about his back-to-back meetings with Hamas leaders and Netanyahu?
14: Well, he started in Egypt with Hamas leaders, and he said that that meeting was cordial. He said it's, quote, hard to trust a terrorist organization that committed what he called terrible atrocities, but he said the Hamas officials said all the right things. Then Kushner went to Israel and met Netanyahu. He said the meeting lasted nearly 4 hours. They pored over the details of a new U.S.-backed roadmap for how to move forward in Gaza. Netanyahu initially rejected that roadmap for Israeli withdrawal from Gaza alongside Hamas disarmament. But Kushner said he sat with Netanyahu and his team and talked through what he called misunderstandings and misinformation about the plan.
13: So they have differed in their approach in the past. What do we know about whether they're on the same page now when it comes to Gaza?
14: Kushner's team announced some new agreements together with Israel, and these agreements are different than the original plan for Gaza. One announcement is that Hamas is being asked to give up their weapons and hand them over to a U.S. general to be destroyed, not the original plan to give them over to a new Palestinian committee for storage. And then there's another announcement that there would be no Israeli withdrawal from Gaza or no reconstruction of Gaza until full disarmament of Hamas. Kushner told Fox News that he wants Hamas to start disarming within 30, 60, or 90 days. And if they don't, he made this veiled threat about war.
15: If they don't follow through now on their commitment, everyone will see that that they're not genuine about peace. And then Israel will have a lot more support from the U.S. and others to go and finish the job in the appropriate way.
14: So you hear Kushner there trying to show this united, strong front with Israel. The Israeli government put out two differing messages. They put out three lines in English for an international audience talking about deep and constructive discussions with Kushner. They put out another message in Hebrew attributed to an anonymous Israeli official, and they emphasized the disagreements. This message said, deep down, we, Israel, don't believe Hamas will disarm, and the Americans do. They also put out another message saying Israel intends to keep killing people in Gaza who took part in the October 7th attack. And that message said Kushner opposes that.
13: So given what seems like some mixed messaging depending on the audience, what's likely to happen next in Gaza?
14: Well, there was one announcement that came out that Israel is going to agree to sanitation projects in Gaza for public health. So perhaps that could be a way for Israel to justify if we see any bulldozers or heavy equipment entering Gaza to start clearing away rubble from the last few years of war there. I think real progress is hard to expect in the next 10 weeks before Israeli elections take place. We are likely to keep seeing what we've been seeing, Hamas and Israel going in circles with mediators and slow walking any real steps for Gaza.
13: That is NPR's Daniel Estrin in Tel Aviv. Thanks, Daniel.
14: You're welcome.
12: We're going to continue the conversation with Daniel Shapiro. He served as U.S. ambassador to Israel during the Obama administration and is now a senior fellow at the Atlantic Council. Good morning, Ambassador. Welcome back. Thanks for joining us.
16: Thanks for having me.
12: So Hamas says it's prepared to move forward in President Trump's 15-point plan for ending the war, but Prime Minister Netanyahu insists that Hamas fully disarm before Israel withdraws. Let's listen to another quote from Trump's envoy and son-in-law, Jared Kushner. This was on Fox News following his meeting with Netanyahu yesterday.
15: If Hamas actually gives over the weapons and the tunnels, you know, willingly over the next 60 to 90 days, that obviously would be the elimination of a huge security threat for Israel, almost an unthinkable achievement.
12: So listening to this, it seems that Kushner and the administration seem fairly optimistic that Hamas is willing to disarm, and Israel does not seem to be. Now, I'm asking you, I recognize I'm asking you to read these tea leaves from the outside, but based on your experience, which perspective do you think is warranted at this point?
11: Look, there's a significant amount of misdirection, spinning, time buying, and politics playing out by all parties, and underlying it all is a huge amount of mistrust. Hamas did make these commitments to disarm in the meeting in Cairo, but there's really no reason to believe them, that this terrorist organization, which is ideologically committed to armed struggle and hopes to hold on to power, will actually follow through. There's a long history of Hamas seeming to reach agreements and then loading them up with caveats. So they'll try to wriggle out of them or at least find a way to retain some ability to maintain weapons, even if there's new Palestinian political leadership in Gaza. But on the Israeli side, you have this very loud rejection of the roadmap that's been proposed and an insistence that they won't withdraw before full disarmament, despite what Jared Kushner and the Board of Peace have described as a step-by-step process. And they've also said they won't allow any limitation on their actions, military actions against Hamas in Gaza. But at the same time, they're taking some measures to advance various aspects of the plans, maybe a partial withdrawal to that yellow line that was the 53% mark of Gaza that they controlled when the ceasefire was announced in October, maybe somewhat fewer strikes in Gaza, authorizing some of these humanitarian projects and a temporary housing facility, and at least setting the stage for the new Palestinian technocratic leadership and the international stabilization forces to come in. Mm-hmm. So if you've worked in this area before, you can be familiar with this, what I call a Netanyahu two-step. He makes certain commitments to the international community and to try to ensure President Trump that he's on his side. And he says to the Israeli public, especially as he gets close to a very pivotal election in Hebrew, that he's rejecting everything that's been asked of him.
12: So I do think it's clear that the administration would like something, the Trump administration would like something to happen. So what leverage would you say that the administration has with Israel that they would actually be willing to use?
11: In the short term, the leverage is primarily political. Prime Minister Netanyahu is facing this very difficult re-election where there's a great deal of criticism by his political opponents, by much of the Israeli public, that he allowed October 7th to happen, that he promised total victory, which of course has not emerged, that other things that have happened since then, like the Iran war, have not gone very well. But he's looking for an endorsement or some other kind of indication from President Trump, who remains somewhat popular in Israel, though less than he used to be, that he favors Netanyahu's reelection. So dangling that possibility, as President Trump did on Fox News, that he might endorse Prime Minister Netanyahu actually gives the administration some leverage in the short term to try to move this process at least marginally forward. But I think they are realistic that there's not going to be a major breakthrough during this period leading to that election.
12: You think they're realistic. Who's the they in that sentence?
11: I think the Trump administration is realistic, that they're trying to bridge perhaps unbridgeable gaps. And the best result that they can get is these sort of contradictory statements and understandings by all parties on the timing and sequence of disarmament and withdrawal, who will collect and destroy the weapons, whether Israel's obligated to refrain from further strikes. So in the best case, it's going to take months to make even modest progress. There's lots of mistrust, lots of room for spoilers.
12: Okay, I think that's all the time we have for now. So thanks for giving us your insights once again. That's Daniel Shapiro, a former U.S. ambassador to Israel. Thanks once again.
11: Thank you, Michelle.
13: Meta will head to federal court today to try to fend off accusations that it designed its social media platforms to hook children. The case is part of a wave of lawsuits trying to hold social media companies accountable for how they design their products. NPR's John Ruich has more.
16: California, Colorado, Kentucky, and New Jersey are seeking an estimated $1.4 trillion in penalties under consumer protection and childhood online privacy laws. New Jersey Attorney General Jennifer Davenport spoke to NPR about the case.
17: As we allege in our complaint and what we're prepared to prove at trial is that they're deceiving consumers about Facebook and Instagram's dangers.
16: The lawsuit alleges that things like the like button, infinite scroll, and recommendation algorithms that encourage compulsive use were designed by Meta to capture young people's attention and keep them on longer.
17: They're putting the profits, like I said before, over the health of a generation of young people, and they're illegally collecting personal data of children under the age of 13.
16: Meta denies the allegations and says there's no proof that it misled anyone. It also says it created strong protections for teens, like notification muting at night, stringent privacy settings, and a one-hour timer on Instagram to limit exposure. The trial in Oakland, California, is expected to last about 6 weeks. Nora Freeman Engstrom, a professor of law at Stanford University, says it will cast a spotlight on what Meta knew about the effects its products have on young people.
19: The significance of this litigation isn't limited to who wins or how much Meta pays. The litigation itself can substantially change what the public knows.
16: And she says that could move public opinion or catalyze regulatory action to rein in social media companies, like trials against cigarette companies once did. Meta has lost two trials already this year over similar concerns, and there are thousands of other cases against social media companies still pending from individuals, school districts, and states. Gaia Bernstein is a professor at the Seton Hall Law School.
20: I think it's all part of a movement to hold social media companies accountable.
16: Other social media companies have settled similar cases.

0: Zuckerberg Initiative, which was founded by Meta's CEO and his wife, is a financial supporter of NPR. We'll be continuing to cover this trial in federal court as Meta defends itself against allegations that it prioritized engagement and advertising dollars over kids' safety. You can follow our coverage on your local NPR station, on NPR.org, in the NPR app, or ask your smart speaker to play NPR. This is NPR News.
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3: Well, North 805 Home Avenue crash has been cleared out of lanes. There's a little leftover slowing, but it has picked up a bit. And once you're past Home Ave, North 805's looking pretty good. North 5, just a little bit of a slowdown starting past the 54 in National City. It's still pretty doable. And National City to La Jolla will take you just about 20 minutes. West 52, West 8, and West 94, so far so good out of our East County. South 15, the heavy stuff getting through Temecula. 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
4: Live from KPBS in San Diego, I'm Corey Suzuki. Fire officials say they have reached 60% containment of the Sorrento Fire, which has been burning in San Diego's Sorrento Valley since Sunday. The fire has burned 138 acres. The San Diego Police Department said yesterday they've arrested a 30-year-old man in connection with the fire on arson charges. A brush fire spread over swaths of open terrain in the rural southeastern reaches of San Diego County yesterday. The fire burned more than 100 acres and threatened some homes. CAL FIRE, the state fire agency, says firefighters moved quickly to contain the blaze, which sparked to life along Church Road and Campo around 2:30 p.m. yesterday, about a mile south of Interstate 8. As the fire continues to burn, the San Diego Air Pollution Control District has issued a smoke advisory for several East County communities. The agency says residents of Oak Springs, Boulevard, Manzanita, and McCain Valley should be monitoring for elevated smoke levels. This is KPBS.
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0: 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I'm Sasha Pfeiffer.
6: And I'm Michelle Martin. Jason Arday was an exciting young academic at Cambridge University, lauded for a stirring biography as well as what was described as standout scholarship. That is, until accusations emerged that he had fabricated parts of his biography and plagiarized some of his work. Now, in a different place and time, with perhaps a different central figure, this story might have been handled quietly with a quiet resignation, or perhaps a leave of absence, or even a discreet transfer to a less visible institution. But none of that happened. Arday, the youngest black professor ever hired by Cambridge University, became a target of racist attacks online, which continued even after he resigned. He was portrayed as an example of DEI overreach by an historically white institution, and on Friday, he was found dead. And that has sparked another round of international headlines and hot takes. But who was Arday really, and is there something we should learn from his untimely death? Tyler Austin Harper is a former academic who now writes for The Atlantic. He published a piece called The Truths That Failed Jason Arday. And Tyler Austin Harper is with us now to tell us more about it. Good morning. Thanks for joining us.
7: Good morning. Happy to be here.
6: So in your piece, you write that it was, quote, systemic ritualized dishonesty, his own and others, that undid Jason Arday. What do you mean by that?
7: If you look at the Arday affair, he lied about a number.

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2: Well, traffic is building a little bit more out of our South Bay. North 805 Home Avenue crash has been cleared out, but now from Plaza, it's just about solid up to El Cajon Boulevard, and then it picks up. Northbound 5 without incident, getting a little busier, backing up a bit before H up to Main, and past Main, it looks great. West 52 is the first to slow down out of our East County, a little slow before the 125 off and on over the summit. 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
5: It's Morning Edition from KPBS. I'm Corey Suzuki. The race for California's next governor came to Chula Vista over the weekend. Republican candidate Steve Hilton hosted a town hall at Novo Brewing and shared his vision in front of a packed room on Saturday afternoon.
6: Here's my plan. What does this sound like to you? A working class tax cut in California. Your first 150 grand, tax-free.
5: Lieutenant Governor candidate Gloria Romo also spoke, Romero also spoke at the event. Their populist message aims to win over working class voters in the state, a key demographic in President Donald Trump's 2024 victory. Automated license plate readers, or ALPRs, are facing scrutiny in San Diego. Now, local community groups are joining in a national week of action against the technology. Seth Hall is an advocate with the Trust SD Coalition, which is a part of that movement. He spoke with KPBS's Andrew Bowen about the controversial technology and what his group has been doing.
7: So what are the Trust Coalition's main concerns with this technology and how it's being used in San Diego?
8: Yeah, we've been working with the city for years now to try to accommodate this request that this technology be used in the city in a safe way, right? So we've proposed many policies. We've worked with the city's privacy advisory board, who is full of experts, on what kind of policies would need to be in place to make this kind of system work while still being safe for San Diegans, right? For minimizing abuse, for example, or not allowing the data to escape our control and go out and be usable by somebody else. For many years, we've worked with the city on that. Unfortunately, you know, we just haven't had the kind of success that we imagined that we would have when we set up the oversight program. So a lot of the recommendations from the experts are being ignored by the city. Certainly the community concerns are not reaching our leaders in a way that's convincing to them.
7: Let's talk about Flock. Flock is a company that makes a lot of this technology used in San Diego and across the country for ALPRs. It's been the subject of particular scrutiny around the nation. What have been some of the main controversies surrounding Flock? And let's talk specifically in San Diego.
8: In San Diego, obviously the community has made a lot of requests over how this technology be deployed and be used. And frustration is also growing here because we feel like our leaders are also not listening to what people are asking for in this city. In the meantime, we've had examples of, we just had a recent story of a gentleman who spent 30 days in jail on the back of a Flock read and police guessing that the car that he was driving was a car that they suspected, right? And that man's life is probably forever altered behind that error. Right now he's suing the city, and that's got financial ramifications.
7: And he was innocent. Let's make it clear. He was not. It was a misread.
8: I believe that he has been cleared of that of mm-hmm. wrongdoing. Right. But the lawsuit against the city is ongoing. And mm-hmm. so nobody's giving any comment. Right. About what's going to happen in the city now that we've had that incident. You know, how are we going to have accountability for that? How are you and I not going to end up in that exact same situation? No comment on that from anybody because that situation hasn't been resolved yet.
7: So police have supported this technology. They generally oppose legislation that seeks to regulate it or limit its use. And they say that ALPRs have been used to find car thieves, kidnappers, murderers, hit-and-run drivers. You know, and they say that these crimes would not be solved without this technology. How do you respond to those claims from law enforcement?
8: Sure. I think law enforcement gets to say, you know, they have all the information on their side as far as how they use this technology. Unfortunately, the proof behind that is not always ready, right? It's not always provided. We've offered many opportunities to the city to provide data that backfills some of those claims. I think San Diegans would be really interested to know if those claims really have substance to them or whether they are just perhaps marketing items that have been offered by the company that wants to keep the technology in San Diego. Without the right transparency, we're not really sure that those claims actually can be verified, right? Certainly, we cannot know if those crimes would have been able to be solved, right? And irrespective of those things, I think that the underlying problem there is one of trust, right? So if people are going to go to jail for weeks at a time, right, behind false reads, that shakes the trust in the community. And that's really a reason for the city to come out with more information, to be more transparent. And, you know, honestly, with trust, our approach here is if this technology cannot be used transparently and responsibly, then it really ought not be used at all, right? Because the people of San Diego deserve that level of safety. And if we can't give it to them, we really just need to hit the brakes on that.
7: Seth, thanks very much for joining us today.
8: Thank you.
5: That was KPBS's Andrew Bowen speaking with Seth Hall of the Trust SD Coalition. We're going to see some patchy fog in San Diego this morning before 11 a.m. Otherwise, mostly cloudy, then gradually becoming sunny with a high near 82 degrees. In the mountains, partly cloudy, highs from 89 to 98. In the inland valleys, partly cloudy as well, highs from 85 to 90 in the western valleys to 91 to 96 near the foothills. In the deserts, partly cloudy too and hot with highs from 109 to 114.
2: Our South Bay freeways are starting to get a little heavier. North 805, they did clear a crash at Home Ave, but it's pretty slow from the 54 into North Park. Once you're out of Mission Valley, it picks up for you. Northbound 5 getting much heavier. Now out of Chula Vista from L, just about solid to Main National City, and then it picks up looking great. South 163, a little slowing starting in Balboa Park and just a little slow on the Summit West 52. 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
10: From Marketplace in Washington, I'm Kimberly Adams. Several big retailers report their quarterly financial results this week. This morning, Home Depot's beat Wall Street expectations. TJ Maxx, Lowe's, Target, and Walmart will be out with their own reports tomorrow and Thursday. For more, I'm joined by Marketplace's Henry Epp. Good morning, Henry.
12: Hey, Kimberly.
10: So Home Depot reported better than expected sales this morning. What more did the company have to say about its second quarter?
12: So Home Depot said it's seeing solid demand both from everyday customers and from its pro business. Those are mostly contractors. But it did say that its customers, quote, continued to engage in smaller projects. And that's something we've been hearing from home improvement companies for years now, that customers just aren't taking on huge renovation or building projects or spending much on big items like appliances. And that's because consumers are hesitant to dive into bigger, costlier renovations. Home Depot's CFO told CNBC that customers say they're still worried about inflation, about fuel costs, and overall uncertainty in the economy.
10: So like I said, we're going to hear from a bunch more retailers in the next 2 days. What are you watching out for?
12: I think we should listen for some of those same issues that Home Depot mentioned: inflation, fuel costs, and hesitancy among consumers. These companies will mostly be reporting results from May, June, and July. Remember, gas prices were still really high in May, then they fell in June, then slowly rose in July. So it'll be interesting to see how that plays into how consumers were spending. And overall, we should just watch to see if economic uncertainty led consumers to hold back or if we tuned out the noise and just kept spending.
10: Marketplace's Henry Epp, thank you.
12: You're welcome.
10: The school year is getting started across the country, but some families are sending their kids to school without access to a benefit they may have relied on in previous years, free school meals. Last year's Republican tax and spending law made significant changes to food benefit programs, including SNAP, which, according to the Center on Budget and Policy Priorities, has caused enrollment in SNAP to fall by 11% between last July and April of this year. That translates to more than 4.5 million people, many of them children, losing access to food aid. On top of that, in many parts of the country, whether a kid can get free meals at school is tied to their SNAP eligibility. Erin Heisem is senior child nutrition policy analyst at the Food Research and Action Center.
13: Children who are on SNAP, they are automatically eligible for free school meals without having to submit a school meal application. This process is called direct certification.
10: Heisem says losing access to meals in the lunchroom has a real impact on student performance in the classroom.
13: We know from decades of research that you can't learn on an empty stomach, that food insecurity negatively affects a child's ability to learn. It negatively affects children's health and growth and development.
10: These changes affect household budgets too.
13: Free school meals helps stretch a family's budget. It helps them become more food secure, to have more food for their own dinner table. It really helps them to make those financial ends meet.
10: That was Erin Heisem, senior child nutrition policy analyst at Food Research and Action Center. Let's do the numbers. The Dow Jones Industrial Average is down 31 points. That's less than 0.1%. The S&P 500 is down 0.5%. The NASDAQ is down 1.3%. The 10-year Treasury yield is up at 4.73%.
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10: The Commerce Department released its monthly housing starts this morning. New construction of single-family homes fell sharply, down almost 10% in July. And that makes sense, since the number of people actively looking to buy a home dropped to the lowest level on record in July, according to a new analysis from Redfin. The number of sellers dropped too, but the number of buyers fell more. At this point, about 80% of major metros are now considered a buyer's market. Marketplace's Samantha Fields has more.
15: It's a good time to buy a house in many parts of the country, you might be surprised to hear.
16: There are lots of homes for sale. Most homes are selling for below their listed price, and you can negotiate better terms like an inspection contingency or a financing contingency.
15: Daryl Fairweather, chief economist at Redfin, says that's what makes it a buyer's market. for those who can afford to get in.
16: Buyer's market does not necessarily mean that it's a great time for everyone to buy. What it means is that if you decide to buy, if you look at your budget and you talk to a lender and you see that there are homes out there that meet your needs, from that point on, it should be smooth sailing.
15: But there are still tons of people who can't get to that point, who can't find homes that meet their needs or their budget. Home prices and mortgage rates are still quite high. And Danielle Hale, chief economist at Realtor.com, says the current market tends to favor a certain kind of buyer.
17: They have higher incomes, they have higher credit scores, they're putting down larger down payments, taking on smaller mortgage balances, they're less dissuaded by mortgage rates that remain relatively high.
15: Whereas lots of low and middle income people are still dissuaded. Allie Wolf, chief economist at Zonda, says affordability concerns are a big factor, keeping lots of would-be buyers on the sidelines.
18: But there's also just whiplash in the news. There's uncertainty in the economy.
15: And she thinks that's the main thing that needs to change to bring more buyers back.
18: I don't think we have to have home prices drop 20% or interest rates come down to 4%. I think people need to feel that everything has stabilized, meaning interest rates are not as volatile, there's not so much uncertainty in the economy, they feel a little bit better about their job.
15: Because, she says, if people don't feel stable, they don't want to make the biggest purchase of their lives, good deal or not. I'm Samantha Fields for Marketplace.
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2: Our South Bay Freeway is a little heavier. North 805, in part due to an earlier crash near Home Ave. So it's getting slow now from H off and on into Mission Valley. North 5 without incident, also slow from H to Main. And then it picks up a little slower on the West 94 between the 805 and 5. West 8 for now is looking okay into Mission Valley. 52 West, you've got a little traffic on top of the summit. 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
23: Live from NPR News in Washington, I'm Janine Hurst. President Trump's envoy and son-in-law, Jared Kushner, says he's optimistic about his plan for Gaza. He was in Israel yesterday, meeting with Prime Minister Benjamin Netanyahu, this after a rare meeting over the weekend with Hamas leaders in Egypt. NPR's Daniel Estrin has more.
24: He said it's, quote, hard to trust a terrorist organization that committed what he called terrible atrocities, but he said the Hamas officials said all the right things. Then Kushner went to Israel and met Netanyahu. He said the meeting lasted nearly 4 hours. They pored over the details of a new U.S.-backed roadmap for how to move forward in Gaza. Netanyahu initially rejected that roadmap for Israeli withdrawal from Gaza alongside Hamas disarmament. But Kushner said he sat with Netanyahu and his team and talked through what he called misunderstandings and misinformation about the plan.
23: NPR's Daniel Estrin reporting. Ukraine says Russia has no plans for a ceasefire or to sign a peace agreement by the end of this year, and says Moscow plans to continue advancing on the front lines and target key infrastructure. NPR's Hannah Palamarenko has more.
1: In an interview with Ukrainian media, Vadim Skibitsky, deputy head of the General Intelligence Directorate of the Ukrainian Ministry of Defense, said that according to intelligence reports, Moscow plans to continue its offensive operations and intensify attacks on Ukrainian infrastructure. He noted that electricity and heating will remain the most vulnerable during the winter and that gas infrastructure is also at risk. On the front lines, according to Skibitsky, the Russian General Staff's plan include completing the capture of the Donetsk region by the end of this year. Hanna Polomarenko, NPR News, Kyiv.
23: The Pentagon ordered 30 U.S. universities to conduct audits of their ties to foreign entities or risk losing federal research dollars. As NPR's Alyssa Nadworny reports, the administration is targeting connections with China, Russia, and Iran.
4: The Trump administration has highlighted partnerships with and funding from foreign organizations in the past in an attempt to root out what it sees as foreign influence. These latest audits follow the same goal. The administration said the scrutiny is to protect national security, warding off, quote, intellectual property theft and adversarial exploitation. Earlier this year, the U.S. Department of Education created an online dashboard to track foreign gifts and contracts. It shows Harvard University receiving the most foreign gifts, with China as the leading source. Harvard was among the 30 universities asked to do a new audit, along with New York University and MIT. The universities have not provided comment on the request. Alyssa Nadworny, NPR News.
23: Wall Street's trading lower at this hour. 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
5: Live from KPBS in San Diego, I'm Corey Suzuki. San Diego police say they've arrested a man on charges of allegedly intentionally setting the Sorrento fire. The fire started on Sunday in the Los Penasquitos Canyon Preserve, forcing evacuations and road closures. It burned more than 130 acres. KPBS North County reporter Alexander Nguyen has more on the arrest.
6: Police say people saw 30-year-old Brendan James Glasgow walking out of the creek near where the fire started. They arrested him Sunday night on one count of arson. Judy Turnbull and her friend Christina Quant were surprised to hear that. They were dropping off supplies to thank firefighters who were still there mopping up hot spots.
7: It's very unfortunate and disappointing that somebody would
8: do something like that.
7: Yeah.
8: It's sad to think that people are just heartless to do that.
6: Fire officials say crews will remain on scene for the next 3 days to mop up any hot spots. Glasgow is due in court on Wednesday. Alexander Nguyen, KPBS News.
5: Officials with the Federal International Boundary and Water Commission and the Environmental Protection Agency will meet in Calexico today to discuss the state of the new river. The heavily polluted river originates in Mexicali and flows into the U.S. through Calexico into the Salton Sea. Imperial County health officials say it remains one of the region's greatest public health issues. Federal and local officials will meet today at the Calexico City Council chambers. They'll discuss infrastructure on both sides of the border, agency collaboration, and water sampling. An extreme heat warning remains in effect for the Imperial Valley through the end of the week. It's going to be sunny in the morning, then become partly sunny and hot today, with highs from 109 to 114 degrees. 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It's 7:06.
2: Got a new crash on the southbound 15 just before Villa Rancho. Two cars, it looks like they have quickly pulled out of lanes, but you might find just a little bit of a slowdown behind it. South 5, we're okay. North County, North 5, pretty busy in our South Bay just before E to Main. North 805, you're kind of in and out of traffic, Bonita into Mission Valley. West 94, a little bit slower, almost College Grove to the 5. 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
0: I'm Rob Schmitz. Four states, California, Colorado, Kentucky, and New Jersey, are suing Meta, the parent company of Facebook and Instagram. They say Meta designed its social media platforms to hook children, lied about the risks, and violated the law by gathering data on kids. Kentucky Attorney General Russell Coleman talks about this case next time on Here and Now.
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11: It's Morning Edition from NPR News. I'm Michelle Martin.
12: And I'm Sasha Pfeiffer. The U.S. and Iran have blown past a deadline this week to start peace talks.
11: The conflict, which has gone on for months, has sent gas prices soaring in the U.S., and now military resources like warships and interceptor missiles are running short. That has hurt the U.S. military capabilities in other regions, notably in Asia.
12: And we have NPR's Emily Feng with us to explain why. Good morning, Emily.
13: Good morning to the both of you.
12: So we heard this week that Trump said the U.S. would reduce joint military exercises with South Korea. He said that within hours of those exercises actually beginning. Is this related to the Iran war?
13: According to Trump, yes. He spoke to reporters yesterday and said he had unsuccessfully asked South Korea's president to help the U.S. with its war against Iran.
25: And I said, wait a minute, we have 39,000 soldiers over there guarding you from Kim Jong-un, your next-door neighbor. And you're not going to help us on a very easy military operation in Iran?
13: As you mentioned, these drills have already kicked off. These exercises go back at least until 1976, and they were designed to largely counter North Korea and its nuclear program. And I spoke to Hal Brands, a global affairs professor at Johns Hopkins School of Advanced International Studies. He says North Korea is actually a bigger threat in Trump's second term than in his first.
26: The nuclear program has expanded over the past decade, and the missile arsenal has become larger and more sophisticated. You can add to that the fact that North Korea is now getting increasingly advanced technological help from Russia.
13: But Trump has been upset with Seoul from even his first term for not paying the U.S. more for the security assistance it provides to South Korea.
12: Emily, speaking of security, correct me if I'm wrong, but is this one of the few times there will be no U.S. aircraft carriers in the Pacific region?
13: Right. And when I went back into this, I found that you can count on one hand the number of times there has not been a U.S. carrier group in the Pacific since the 1970s. Now, the USS George Washington, a carrier, was in the Pacific, but it's been sent to relieve the USS Abraham Lincoln, which is already in the Middle East and has had its deployment extended. Like the Washington, it was also in the Pacific when it was diverted to the Middle East. I've been speaking to naval experts about this, and they say it could be weeks, if not months, until a replacement carrier formation is ready and arrives in the Pacific to replace the Washington. One of these experts is Mike Dom. He's a former naval intelligence officer with the Mitchell Institute, which is an aerospace research group.
27: Aircraft carriers move, and they move quickly, but they have to be ready to go. The question really is, who's ready to go, who's not in the maintenance period, whose air wing is qualified to get underway and go on a long deployment.
13: And while they have not been as publicly concerned as Ukraine, countries in Asia are noticing, and they're also really worried about the depletion of American interceptor missiles.
12: Yes, we've been doing a lot of reporting on that. And give us a sense of just how depleted is the missile stockpile.
13: They're very depleted. One think tank, the Center for Strategic and International Studies here in Washington, found U.S. interceptor stockpiles shrunk by about two-thirds during the Iran war. And then even before the Iran war, the think tank, the Heritage Foundation, determined this month that the U.S. already only had a fraction of the interceptors it needed to push back, say, against a potential Chinese invasion of Taiwan.
12: That is NPR's Emily Feng. Emily, thank you.
13: Thanks, Sasha.
11: For more on what seems to be the Trump administration's shifting foreign policy focus, I'm joined now by Jung H. Pak. She was Deputy Assistant Secretary of State for East Asian and Pacific Affairs during the Biden administration. She's currently a Distinguished Fellow at the Center for Security, Diplomacy, and Strategy at Vrij University in Belgium. Welcome. Thanks so much for joining us once again.
28: Hi there, Michelle. How are you?
11: Good. So as we just heard, President Trump is telling the Pentagon to scale back its participation in joint military drills with South Korea. How would you expect the leaders of South Korea and other Asian nations, for that matter, to view this now?
28: Michelle, I think there's a good part, which is maybe there's movement on the North Korea side. And that President Trump has elicited some sort of response or reaction from Kim Jong-un, and Kim might be willing to meet. Now, recall that there hasn't been very much or any diplomacy since 2019, since the summits failed. So any effort to draw out North Korea is good. The bad is that it's at a great cost. President Trump and the administration clearly did not talk with the allies, especially South Korea, on this, on the exercises. At the same time, President Trump has derided South Korea for not doing enough for its own defense or on helping on Iran. And Hal Brands is right. As you mentioned in the previous segment, North Korea is different now. It has Russia and China. It has more capabilities. It has learned so much from sending its men and material into Ukraine to help Russia. So this is a North Korea that that doesn't really see that the U.S. has much to offer.
11: Hmm. So I'm not sure if you feel sort of qualified to assess the administration's motivations, but I am curious if you think how much of this is about Trump wanting to restart talks with North Korea and how much of this is about wanting to send a signal to South Korea because he's mad about their position on the Iran war.
28: Yeah, I think it's both. President Trump has always had this, had favorable things to say about Kim Jong-un. It's clear that the two men got along. There were so-called love letters that were exchanged during the first administration and beyond. So I think there is that part of it, and that Kim thinks that he could make some progress with North Korea. Second is that it's not new for President Trump to continue to poke South Korea on what more it can do for its own defense. So I think it's both.
11: Do you think that this points to a broader shift in focus by the Trump administration? I mean, also thinking about the fact that the USS George Washington is heading to the Middle East, leaving the Pacific without an active duty US aircraft carrier. So do you think this is something, a broader pivot, as it were?
28: You know, I don't necessarily think it's a broader pivot, but the Indo-Pacific has had a very rough year plus with a 1-2 punch, the tariffs that were on again, off again, on again, off again, and on again, that has had the region scrambling. And then the Iran war, which has really had a deep impact on energy and food security in the region, about U.S. credibility and commitment to the defense of this region. And we all have to remember that Indo-Pacific, Asia is 60% of global GDP. There are 5 treaty allies in the region and 60% of the world's population. So the Indo-Pacific is a critically important area, and it's a region that even the Trump administration has asserted that it is an important battleground.
11: So, but what are the global implications for security if the U.S. no longer seems to regard the Pacific as a security priority?
28: They're really long. There's going to be a long tail to this, that with the USS George Washington moving out of Asia into the Middle East, in and of itself is important. But when you put it into the context of the tariffs, President Trump's comments about allies and the way the administration has treated allies and partners, the diversion of resources from Indo-Pacific to the Middle East, that when you put it into a bigger perspective and zoom out, it looks like the U.S. is not as putting as much energy and focus into the Indo-Pacific. It's problematic because this is a region that has highly complicated security problems, including North Korea with this more sophisticated nuclear weapons program, the fact that China, Russia, and North Korea and Iran are doing more things together in the security, economic, and political space, the South China Sea, which has been a potential flashpoint. So given that if there is any perception of prolonged U.S. attention away from the region, and there is, that could influence our adversaries to take action and use this opportunity.
11: That's Chung H. Pak, former Deputy Assistant Secretary of State for East Asian and Pacific Affairs during the Biden administration. Thanks so much for joining us.
28: Thank you.
12: Florida's primary ends today, and in Central Florida's 7th Congressional District, Republican Congressman Corey Mills is fighting to keep his seat. Catherine Welch reports.
3: Congressman Corey Mills' district stretches from the suburbs of Orlando to the beaches near Daytona. In the heart of the district, you'll find the quaint historic city of Sanford. It's where Patrick Austin cast his ballot for the incumbent Mills on Saturday.
10: He delivers for our district. He's brought a lot of money. He's fixed a lot of issues that we needed, and that's really all I want.
3: Mills, running for his third term, is under a House ethics investigation that includes allegations of assaulting a former girlfriend and violating campaign finance laws. NPR reached out to Congressman Mills' office for a response to those allegations, but did not hear back. He has previously denied any wrongdoing. Despite the controversy, Yoshida Hiro voted for Mills.
10: In today's world, you can indict a ham sandwich. I believe a person is innocent until proven guilty.
3: When asked recently, Florida's Republican Governor Ron DeSantis said he does not support Corey Mills. And while President Trump endorsed him back in February, he left Mills off his recent string of Florida endorsements posted on social media. Mills' main primary challenger is former local TV news anchor Ryan Elijah.
15: I was a diehard Corey Mills fan, but I think I'm going to have to go with Ryan Elijah this time.
3: Waving a sign for her husband, who's running for mayor, Sanford Republican Tiffany Davis says Mills has too much baggage. Scandals around Mills here in Florida, Max Miller in Ohio, and Tony Gonzalez in Texas have muddied Republicans' clear chance of winning and keeping those House seats.
15: I think Corey Mills will get beat, honestly, if it comes to a Democrat, I don't think I can chance it.
3: Democratic voter Penny Murthy would love for Mills to win and give her party's challenger a shot at beating him.
16: Because he has a lot of controversy around him and he does not represent the people.
3: Even though Mills won this district twice, Democrats consider this race competitive and are putting money toward flipping the seat. For NPR News, I'm Catherine Welch.

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3: Well, South 15 Via Rancho crash has been cleared out of lanes, but not before backing things up from El Norte Parkway. Once you're past the lake, then it'll pick up for you. 52 West a little heavier across the summit. A little slow in La Mesa for West 8 and West 94 from Euclid to the 5. That northbound 5 getting heavier into downtown, just about solid before E. North 805 just as busy out of Bonita. Now it's kind of off and on into Mission Valley. They did clear that crash at Home Ave. Traffic is supported by Unbound, helping children and families in need. More information at unbound.org. For KPBS, I'm Tori Peck.
4: Good morning, Scott Bass with your surf report. A hazy sky and fading south swell. It mixes with a touch more windswell energy. There are plenty of small little tapering peaks on offer. The waves are 2 to 3 to 4 feet. Let's call it knee to rib cage high. The ocean surface is glassy. The water, as many have experienced, chilled down to an estimated 66 to 68 degrees. And the morning low tide, 7 a.m., a 1.8. 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
0: 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I'm Sasha Pfeiffer.
6: And I'm Michelle Martin. Good morning. Testimony continues today in the Tupac Shakur murder trial in Las Vegas. 63-year-old Dwayne Davis is a former gang leader, now accused of orchestrating Shakur's death in 1996. Davis has pleaded not guilty. See Futterman reports from Las Vegas.
7: Nearly 30 years after Tupac Shakur's death, a jury finally began hearing the case.
8: At this time, we're going to turn to opening statements.
7: Both the prosecution and defense outlined their cases. Prosecutor Binu Palal said Dwayne Davis didn't fire the fatal shot. However, he did just about everything else.
9: Now, let's be clear. Dwayne Davis did not pull the trigger. But what he did do was plan the retaliation for the beating of his nephew.
7: Just 2 hours before the shooting, Shakur and members of his group had attacked Davis's nephew. It took place in the MGM Grand Hotel after a Mike Tyson fight. The prosecution told jurors that when Davis learned of the assault, he vowed to retaliate.
9: Dwayne Davis hears about this beating. And what you will hear is that in his world, there is no question that a response is required.
7: Davis was an influential member of the Los Angeles gang, the Southside Compton Crips. Shakur was associated with a rival gang. Prosecutors said this was classic revenge. And the main evidence, they said, is Davis's own words years later. In interviews and in his memoir, he admits to supplying the weapon used in the shooting and being in the vehicle that pulled up next to Shakur. In his opening statement, defense attorney Michael Sneft said Davis was embellishing and exaggerating, something Davis, also known as Keefe D, often did. Essentially, Sneft told jurors, "Don't believe my client."
9: You're going to hear from witnesses that will testify to this

0: This is NPR News.
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2: A new crash in the South Bay, northbound 5, just before E, the number 2 lane. That left middle lane is blocked. There's a motorcycle involved, adding to what was already a tough drive from L past that and into downtown. North 805, heavy stuff as well. Bonita into Mission Valley. West 8 backing up behind it, off and on out of La Mesa. West 94, just as busy. Lemon Grove to the 5. And South 15, slow El Norte to Lake Hodges. 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
0: 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I'm Michelle Martin.
5: And I'm Sasha Pfeiffer. Now we have a story about divers in the Florida Keys chasing sunken history. It's a past that's been hidden beneath the waves for nearly 200 years. Amara Evering of member station WLRN reports.
6: Shelley Baxter waits on a dock for a boat that will take her on another dive in the Florida Keys. The genealogist has spent most of her time helping Black and Indigenous people trace their ancestral roots through her organization, Our Genetic Legacy. But now her work is taking her out to sea.
7: Our end goal is to be able to do this archaeological research underwater to help find sunken slave ships and document them. We were studying for the Guerrero.
6: The Guerrero was a pirate slave ship bound for Cuba that wrecked off Key Largo in 1827. 41 African captives on board drowned, and the 399 survivors were captured, then sold back into slavery. At age 55, Baxter took up diving to help uncover sunken histories like these.
7: It's a whole nother level of diving because you're diving to stay in place, take measurements, write them down underwater, and then come back up and create a schematic drawing to scale so that they can create a recreation of that shipwreck in order to try to identify what ship that is.
6: Divers like Baxter have helped discover shipwrecks in Florida. For marine archaeologist Corey Malcolm, slave shipwrecks often have one obvious feature.
8: The telltale sign of a ship that was engaged in selling people would be the iron shackles.
6: He said shackles were discovered on one shipwreck in the 1970s.
8: I know on the Henrietta Marie, 84 sets of those were found on the ship. That's enough to hold 168 people because they held people two by two.
6: Back on the dock, Baxter is joined by a group of young women who she's teaching how to dive. One of them is Anjani Nettles.
9: We were at the site of the Guerrero, and it was so impactful to be like, I'm here breathing in this water where this tragedy took place.
6: 16-year-old Alana Lara is the youngest member of the group. She says Baxter has given her a new perspective.
10: I was a person that didn't like history, so having this opportunity, being underwater is like an entirely new world. I realized how much more there is to the world that we don't know. If we learn from the past, we can maybe make it right in the future.
6: Before heading out for one last dive of the day, Baxter reflects on the powerful contradiction of safely breathing underwater at a shipwreck where so many drowned, but many survived.
7: When you're looking at documents and you put names to those ancestors and you look at locations, it just increases that understanding and allows you to be able to see that the strength that they had to survive is in you.
6: Baxter goes out to sea with the young divers. She's told them that the Guerrero is just one of over 1,000 ships that wrecked during the transatlantic slave trade. Fewer than 20 of these ships have been recovered so far. For NPR News, I'm Amara Evering in Key Biscayne, Florida.

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2: A southbound 15 Deer Springs crash cleared out of lanes, a little bit of a backup behind it. And from there, it's kind of off and on to Lake Hodges. West 56 getting much busier from the 15 into Carmel Valley. North 805, not much of a break anymore between Bonita and Governor Drive. North 5, the heavy stuff is E into downtown. They did clear that crash at E. West 94, a little slower into downtown from College. West 8, heavy through Mission Valley. East 8, backed up behind San Diego State. Traffic is supported by Unbound, helping children and families in need. More information at unbound.org. For KPBS, I'm Tori Peck.
3: Good morning. Scott Bass with your surf report. Fading south swell that mixes with a touch more wind swell energy. There are plenty of twitchy, tapering little peaks on offer. The surf size 2 to 3 to perhaps 4 feet. Let's call it knee to rib cage high. The ocean surface glassy. The water has chilled down to an estimated 68. The low tide was at 7 a.m. Fast at the beach breaks, a little softer on the reefs. Midday northwest winds will kick up, but right now, fun surfing here. 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
5: 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I'm Sasha Pfeiffer.
6: And I'm Michelle Martin.
5: Jason Arday was an exciting young academic at Cambridge University, lauded for a stirring biography as well as what was described as standout scholarship. That is, until accusations emerged that he had fabricated parts of his biography and plagiarized some of his work. Now, in a different place and time, with perhaps a different central figure, this story might have been handled quietly with a quiet resignation, or perhaps a leave of absence, or even a discreet transfer to a less visible institution. But none of that happened. Arday, the youngest black professor ever hired by Cambridge University, became a target of racist attacks online, which continued even after he resigned. He was portrayed as an example of DEI overreach by an historically white institution, and on Friday, he was found dead. And that has sparked another round of international headlines and hot takes. But who was Arday really, and is there something we should learn from his untimely death? Tyler Austin Harper is a former academic who now writes for The Atlantic. He published a piece called The Truths That Failed Jason Arday. And Tyler Austin Harper is with us now to tell us more about it. Good morning. Thanks for joining us.
7: Good morning. Happy to be here.
5: So in your piece, you write that it was, quote, systemic ritualized dishonesty, his own and others, that undid Jason Arday. What do you mean by that?
7: If you look at the Arday affair, he lied about a number of elements of his background, his medical history. He plagiarized a number of his various academic works. On the athletic achievements front, he claims to have run 600 miles in 6 days, which would put him 50 miles shy of the world record, which would make him a really world-class endurance athlete. He claims to have been mute until age 11 and then had a miraculous turnaround, and illiterate until age 18. Some experts on autism and speech pathology believe that has no real precedent in medical literature. So any one of these things may have perhaps been believable, but the sheer accumulation of implausibilities made it pretty apparent that he was a serial fabulist.
5: Why do you think it is that despite that, so many people have so aggressively defended him?
7: I think people rightly understand that the person who brought these attacks is somebody who's interested in race and IQ, and I think is fairly described as a racist. So I think there's some level of discomfort with the messenger who brought this case forward and their motivations. I share that discomfort and think it's quite reasonable. I also think many people who support DEI initiatives or affirmative action recognize that this is being used

0: a cudgel to beat back policies that they may support. But the fact remains that this is not the hill to die on. I think it's pretty clear that this was not somebody who should have ever been hired. And in many cases, it seems like his work wasn't fully his own.
1: You've written about your own disillusionment with academia, perhaps best summarized in your essay recently published headline, Confessions of a Token Black Professor. So just say more about that. I mean, what is the role that you think academic institutions like Cambridge played in the story of Jason Arday?
0: I think the reality is that over the last 10 years or so, there has been an effort to install a more aggressive version of affirmative action that I think in some cases has led to a lowering of standards, but also has led to this sense that Black and brown folks are on campuses to be Black and brown first and foremost, and scholars and educators second. That does not mean at all that there aren't many, many, many qualified Black and brown folks being hired every day at these institutions. If you look at the Arday affair, I mean, it's very apparent that they overlooked an overwhelming amount of very clear evidence that this was not someone they should hire, because his academic work and his abilities as an educator and thinker wasn't really why he was hired. He was hired to be the youngest Black professor at Cambridge, and so they could tout that at a moment when the institution was getting a lot of flack, understandably so, for being so white and so elitist.
1: You know, it's interesting that you're attributing this to kind of a liberal racial neuroses, to which I reply, George Santos. You want to talk about a fabulist. His story made no sense, but the Republican Party in New York and then subsequently nationally did not take action until it just became so embarrassing that it couldn't be ignored. I mean, the man was elected. So I guess I'm asking you, is this really a liberal problem per se, or is this something else?
0: No, I think the overlooking obvious flaws in the name of social justice and anti-racism, I think that is in particular a liberal form that this common problem takes. I think what you're describing, whether it's Santos or Arday, is a symptom of both polarization but also intellectual cowardice. I think there's a lot of talk very often of cancel culture in academic spaces or in elite spaces. And I tend to think what is often being described as cancel culture is actually a culture of cowardice. I mean, one of the things I talked about in my article about my own experiences at Bates was that tenured faculty very rarely spoke up. And they were in a position to do so, and they knew better, and they didn't like some of the things that were being done. They simply didn't have a stomach for being yelled at. And I think you see a parallel with the Republican Party, where I'm sure a lot of people knew that Santos was a fabulist, right? But it wouldn't be good for their team if they called him out and made this known, and they would get yelled at. And I think so much political dysfunction in this country comes from no one having the stomach to say something that's going to get them yelled at, and often saying something that isn't really going to have repercussions for them personally beyond temporary discomfort.
1: Where do we go from here?
0: It's a good question. I'm not sure many of these problems can be fixed, at least in academia. I think one of the issues is that we are slipping just further into polarization. As I think we've seen from the Arday affair, and as I've encountered in my own experiences at Bates and writing about higher education, higher ed is under attack at this moment by forces who wish to unravel it or at least severely curtail what it sees as its liberalizing bent. And I think people in those spaces have adopted a hunker in the bunker mentality that is at once understandable, but also in the long run, not really viable. And so I tend to just be in favor of the ripping off of Band-Aids. And I think that requires academics and academic institutions to get a lot more comfortable with self-criticism. I think if the public saw that there were genuine efforts to reform the various problems that there are within higher education, Trump's attacks and the right's attacks would land a lot less, because I think the public would say, well, look, they're acknowledging there's a problem, etc. But when you just adopt this bunker mentality, it just feeds back into the sense that these institutions are elitist bubbles, unaccountable to the public, and the public is going to increasingly support efforts to bring them to heel if that's the attitude.
1: That was Tyler Austin Harper. We're talking about a piece that he wrote for The Atlantic. It's titled The Truths That Failed Jason Arday. Tyler Austin Harper, thank you so much for joining us.
0: Thanks, it's a pleasure.
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6: Live from NPR News, I'm Lakshmi Singh. President Trump's son-in-law and envoy Jared Kushner says he is optimistic about the U.S.'s 15-point plan to end the war in Gaza. However, former U.S. Ambassador Daniel Shapiro spoke to NPR about the prospects of Hamas complying with Israel's demand to fully disarm.
7: There's a significant amount of misdirection, spinning, time buying, and politics playing out by all parties, and underlying it all is a huge amount of mistrust. Hamas did make these commitments to disarm in the meeting in Cairo, but there's really no reason to believe them, that this terrorist organization, which is ideologically committed to armed struggle and hopes to hold on to power, will actually follow through. There's history of Hamas seeming to reach agreements and then loading them up with caveats.
6: Shapiro on NPR's Morning Edition. Alaska, Wyoming, and Florida are holding primary races today. A Senate race in Alaska is drawing a lot of money from thousands of miles away because it's one of the seats that could determine which party controls the Senate after the midterms. Alaska Public Media's Liz Ruskin notes a lot of attention's also on Florida.
8: Florida, like Alaska, has no incumbent governor running. Ron DeSantis is at his term limit. Congressman Byron Donalds looks favored to win the Republican nomination and will likely face Democrat David Jolly. He's a former congressman and a former Republican.
6: That's Liz Ruskin reporting. 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
9: Live from KPBS, this is Morning Edition. I'm Corey Suzuki. The San Diego County Board of Supervisors is expected to decide today whether ICE agents and other immigration authorities can continue training at two county firing ranges. Supervisor Paloma Aguirre said during a press conference yesterday the Trump administration's mass deportation agenda undermines trust in local government.
10: The federal government cannot terrorize our families all week and rent our firing range on the weekend. Not on this county, not anymore.
9: ICE data shows agents removed more than 16,000 people in San Diego County between January 2025 and April 1st of this year. The Department of Homeland Security did not respond to a request for comment. Coming up on Morning Edition, there are about 500 automated license plate readers in the city of San Diego, and the debate around the use of this technology continues.
11: In San Diego, obviously the community has made a lot of requests over how this technology be deployed and be used. And frustration is also growing here because we feel like our leaders are also not listening to what people are asking for in this city.
9: That's coming up later in the hour here on KPBS. The Chula Vista City Council is scheduled to meet today to discuss $30,000 in performing and visual arts grants for 2026. The grant program is funded through annual ticket sales at Chula Vista's amphitheater venue through a sublease with Live Nation. The program is the city's primary way to fund cultural arts. City officials say it's issued over $1 million in grants to support cultural innovation and creativity. 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
12: Our South Bay freeway is pretty busy this morning. Northbound 5 from H into downtown, North 805, the 54 into Mission Valley, then off and on to the 52. Heavy through Mission Valley West 8 and the east side of the 8 backed up behind San Diego State. West 94 also slow from College to the 5. South 5 starting to get a little heavier. North County out of Carlsbad, kind of off and on to Solana Beach. South 15, it's El Norte to Villa Rancho. 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
1: 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I'm Michelle Martin.
14: And I'm Sasha Pfeiffer. The ABC Network and its corporate parent, the Walt Disney Company, are suing the Federal Communications Commission. It's a First Amendment fight with major implications for freedom of the press. The network alleges that the nation's chief broadcast regulator has challenged its local TV licenses and launched investigations for political reasons. President Trump says he doesn't like its news coverage or the commentary of its late-night comic, Jimmy Kimmel. NPR media correspondent David Folkenflik has been covering this intensifying battle, and he joins me now. Hi, David.
15: Morning, Sasha.
14: So explain in more detail why ABC and Disney are suing the FCC.
15: So the FCC has taken a number of actions under its, aerobic chairman, Brendan Carr, to essentially investigate and to challenge ABC and Disney's ability to operate its TV stations and its shows and the ways in which they've done it. The FCC has wildly sped up the review process for ABC's local TV stations. It's also launched investigations of Disney ABC over DEI, diversity, equity, and inclusion on the basis of President Trump's executive orders, essentially curtailing or really changing the understanding of what was legal under those. And it's also looking at the TV program The View as well. So this is sort of a multi-front onslaught of intense regulatory review of how ABC is operating right now.
14: Fair to say, David, that it's rare for a major media outlet to sue the FCC like this?
15: You know, major media companies that do business in front of the FCC will occasionally file suit, but they're reluctant to do so because they don't want to antagonize those that hold their business fortunes in their hands. But the thing that's most amazing to me about this is ABC and Disney settled a case filed by President Trump as a private citizen not so very long ago. It was the first of a number of media and social media companies to do so. As a way of trying to buy peace, and it clearly hasn't worked.
14: I understand that the suit from ABC notes that the FCC has been investigating The View, the popular daytime talk show. What's the investigation there about?
15: It's sort of a double-barreled argument. It's arguing that The View has failed to give equal time to political candidates. For example, James Tallarico, now the Democratic nominee for the Senate, was given time on the show early this year, and Republican opponents and, for that matter, other Democrats were not given equal amount of time. That's a requirement that essentially obtains during political seasons to non-news shows. But news programs have effectively been given an easement on that because there's a desire to hold the government away from regulating editorial judgment, journalistic decisions. For over 20 years, Disney reported that The View has been given by the FCC an assessment that it functions as a news show in this realm, even though it's a talk show. What Brendan Carr is arguing is that it's going to take that designation away and that they have therefore violated this this assessment. ABC says this is sort of punitive after the fact judgments and strongly rejects that.
14: And David, what is the FCC saying about being sued by ABC and Disney?
15: Well, so far, I haven't been able to get comment back from Chairman Carr, but I will say in the past, he's argued that there is a public interest requirement in how broadcasters using the public airwaves operate, and that he is of the belief that there's real question as to whether Disney and whether ABC and its stations have operated in that way. And so that is the claim on which he's resting it. But his interpretation of public interest is giving him a far more aggressive and muscular approach to regulation than we've seen in many, many decades.
14: That's NPR's media correspondent, David Folkenflik. Thank you, David.
15: Thank you.
14: Recent college graduates are struggling to get entry-level jobs. The Federal Reserve Bank of New York says the unemployment rate for young adults with new degrees is higher than the rate for all workers, and a lot of young people think artificial intelligence is to blame. Reporter Lee Gaines did some fact-checking.
16: Irene Chang studied engineering at Georgia Tech because she likes solving problems. She also wanted to major in something she knew could lead to a stable career.
17: I was pretty certain that I didn't want to go to grad school. I wanted to work a job right after college.
16: But so far, that's been a challenge. Chang graduated in May, but she started applying to entry-level jobs nearly a year ago while she was still in school.
17: I think I've applied to around 450 applications now.
16: Chang suspects that AI is part of the reason she's struggling to reach the first rung in her career ladder.
17: I feel like the entry-level skills that you have, they're important, but also something that AI can do very like efficiently.
16: Things like analyzing data and coding. And Chang isn't alone. Nearly half of recent graduates surveyed this spring by ZipRecruiter said AI had already affected hiring in their field. But the evidence is mixed, and economists don't all agree. On the one hand, Stanford University economist Erik Brynjolfsson says AI is hurting young workers' job prospects.
18: I would say that AI is not the whole story, but it's part of the story, and the evidence is building.
16: Brynjolfsson has studied some of the jobs that are more likely to use AI. Think software developers and marketing managers. He found employment of early career workers in those fields has declined significantly since late 2022 when AI tools like ChatGPT started popping up. Meanwhile, employment trends for more experienced workers in those same fields have remained stable. Brynjolfsson thinks AI may be impacting young workers more because
18: these technologies are disproportionately able to capture book learning and codified knowledge, and that has a lot of overlap with entry-level people.
16: Harvard University economist David Deming isn't convinced AI is to blame for the early career job market.
19: If you look very carefully at the timing, it looks like the decline in junior hiring actually started like 6 months before ChatGPT was released. So what that tells me is it's something else. I think it's more like remote work.
16: Deming says employers might not want to hire entry-level workers for jobs that went remote after the pandemic because it's harder to train them from afar.
19: And so the value proposition of hiring a junior person when you know they're going to be at home is just not as great. And conversely, the value proposition of hiring a more senior person is greater because of remote work, you have access to a broader pool of talent from around the country.
16: If AI was replacing entry-level jobs, you'd expect to see companies that rely heavily on AI to hire fewer workers. But University of Chicago economist Anders Humlum says data shows that that's not the case.
20: If we look at the heavy users of these tools, the firms that are paying a lot of money to Anthropic and OpenAI to subscribe to their models, they're hiring more than anyone else.
16: While they disagree on how much AI is impacting the job market right now, all three economists do agree there's a major employment shift underway. Here's Deming at Harvard.
19: I think jobs that used to be safe will become unsafe, and jobs that used to be unsafe will become safe. And like, there'll be a lot of shuffling around. But I think on net, it'll be a force for good, but it'll take some time and it's gonna be very bumpy and messy and, buckle up.
16: His advice for Irene Chang and other recent grads who are still looking for a job?
19: I would say, hang in there.
16: I shared what I learned with Chang. She says it's helpful to hear what economists have to say.
17: It does make me feel a little bit validated about my experience right now. Yeah, I'm definitely holding on to that right now.
16: For NPR News, I'm Lee Gaines.
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12: A North 805 National City CHP is going to run a quick break. They're going to clear some debris out of lanes, adding to an already tough drive from the 54 almost all the way up to the 52. Little breaks here and there. North 5 heavy as well from E into downtown. Little backup behind SeaWorld. West 8 slowing in Mission Valley. Bit of a backup on the East 8 behind San Diego State. 52 West also heavy across the summit. And South 15, it's almost Deer Springs to Lake Hodges. 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
9: It's Morning Edition from KPBS. I'm Corey Suzuki. The race for California's next governor came to Chula Vista over the weekend. Republican candidate Steve Hilton hosted a town hall at Novo Brewing and shared his vision in front of a packed room on Saturday afternoon.
0: Here's my plan. What does this sound like to you? A working class tax cut in California. Your first 150 grand, tax-free.
9: Lieutenant Governor candidate Gloria Romero also spoke at the event. Their populist message aims to win over working class voters in the state, a key demographic in President Donald Trump's 2024 victory. Automated license plate readers, or ALPRs, are facing scrutiny in San Diego. Now, local community groups are joining in a national week of action against the technology. Seth Hall is an advocate with the Trust SD Coalition, which is a part of that movement. He spoke with KPBS's Andrew Bowen about the controversial technology and what his group has been doing.
2: So what are the Trust Coalition's main concerns with this technology and how it's being used in San Diego?
11: Yeah, we've been working with the city for years now to try to accommodate this request that this technology be used in the city in a safe way, right? So we've proposed many policies. We've worked with the city's privacy advisory board, who is full of experts, on what kind of policies would need to be in place to make this kind of system work while still being safe for San Diegans, right? For minimizing abuse, for example, or not allowing the data to escape our control and go out and be usable by somebody else. For many years, we've worked with the city on that. Unfortunately, you know, we just haven't had the kind of success that we imagined that we would have when we set up the oversight program. So a lot of the recommendations from the experts are being ignored by the city. Certainly the community concerns are not reaching our leaders in a way that's convincing to them.
2: Let's talk about Flock. Flock is a company that makes a lot of this technology used in San Diego and across the country for ALPRs. It's been the subject of particular scrutiny around the nation. What have been some of the main controversies surrounding Flock? And let's talk specifically in San Diego.
11: In San Diego, obviously the community has made a lot of requests over how this technology be deployed and be used. And frustration is also growing here because we feel like our leaders are also not listening to what people are asking for in this city. In the meantime, we've had examples of, like we just had a recent story of a gentleman who spent 30 days in jail on the back of a Flock read and police guessing that the car that he was driving was a car that they suspected, right? And that man's life is probably forever altered behind that error, right? Now he's suing the city, and that's got financial ramifications.
2: And he was innocent. Let's make it clear. He was not. It was a misread.
11: I believe that he has been cleared of that of wrongdoing, right? But the lawsuit against the city is ongoing, and so nobody's giving any comment, right, about what's going to happen in the city now that we've had that incident. You know, how are we going to have accountability for that? How are you and I not going to end up in that exact same situation? No comment on that from anybody because that situation hasn't been resolved yet.
2: So police have supported this technology. They generally oppose legislation that seeks to regulate it or limit its use. And they say that ALPRs have been used to find car thieves, kidnappers, murderers, hit-and-run drivers. You know, and they say that these crimes would not be solved without this technology. How do you respond to those claims from law enforcement?
11: Sure. I think law enforcement gets to say, you know, they have all the information on their side as far as how they use this technology. Unfortunately, the proof behind that is not always ready, right? It's not always provided. We've offered many opportunities to the city to provide data that backfills some of those claims. I think San Diegans would be really interested to know if those claims really have substance to them or whether they are just perhaps marketing items that have been offered by the company that wants to keep the technology in San Diego. Without the right transparency, we're not really sure that those claims actually can be verified, right? Certainly we cannot know if those crimes would have been able to be solved, right? And irrespective of those things, I think that the underlying problem there is one of trust, right? So if people are going to go to jail for weeks at a time, right, behind false reads, that shakes the trust in the community. And that's really a reason for the city to come out with more information, to be more transparent. And, you know, honestly, with trust, our approach here is, if this technology cannot be used transparently and responsibly, then it really ought not be used at all, right? Because the people of San Diego deserve that level of safety. And if we can't give it to them, we really just need to hit the brakes on that.
2: Seth, thanks very much for joining us today.
11: Thank you.
9: That was Seth Hall speaking with KPBS's Andrew Bowen. We're going to see some patchy fog in San Diego this morning before 11 a.m. Otherwise, mostly cloudy, then gradually becoming sunny with a high near 82 degrees. In the mountains, partly cloudy, highs 89 to 98 degrees. In the inland valleys, partly cloudy as well, with highs from 85 to 96. In the deserts, partly cloudy too and hot, with highs from 109 to 114. In the Imperial Valley, an extreme heat warning remains in effect. 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
12: North 805, one of our busiest freeways, and not much of a break between National City and Kearny Mesa. It's about a 45-minute trip through that. North 5, the lighter of the two, the tough traffic, National City into downtown. Westbound 8, you've got some traffic through Mission Valley. 52 West, heavy now, almost the 52 across the summit and behind the 805. West 56, very tough traffic, Black Mountain into Carmel Valley. 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
21: It's Morning Edition from NPR News. I'm Sasha Pfeiffer.
24: And I'm Michelle Martin. Good morning. For the first time, there is a regular cargo shipping route through the Arctic. Cargo ships have occasionally navigated along Russia's northern coast, but they usually need icebreakers as escorts. Now, climate change and melting sea ice mean a company based in China can take that path through the summer months. I'm going to ask Mark Lantaine about this. He's a professor at the Arctic University of Norway, where he researches the politics of the polar region and China. Good morning, Professor. Thanks for joining us.
25: Good morning. Thank you.
24: Set the scene for us briefly, if you would. What's this route like, and how do ships navigate it?
25: Well, this route runs from Northeast Asia to Northern Europe, following the Siberian coast. So it's a route that Russia and China have been trying to develop for future Arctic shipping.
24: So why is China so interested in this?
25: China's interested because it is trying to open up new markets, including in Europe and other parts of the Northern Hemisphere. And using this particular route will cut a significant amount of time, as much as 2 weeks, off traditional routes, like, for example, through the Suez Canal and the Indian Ocean.
24: Oh. And it's my understanding that Western nations don't use this path. Am I right about that? And if not, why not?
25: You're absolutely right, and there's two reasons for this. First of all, because the route primarily goes through Russian waters, there would be significant geopolitical problems in using the route. And the second problem is there's a lot of concern over the environmental impact of increased sea traffic. So that's discouraged a lot of companies from using the route.
24: Hmm. So as you just told us, it primarily passes through Russian water, so this would imply that there's cooperation, right, between China and Russia?
25: Very much so. There have been a series of agreements between the two countries to develop Russian Arctic lands and waters. And China sees this route as essential for its maritime trade. So it's been quite satisfied working with Moscow on this.
24: But what is that cooperation, I don't know, what's the word I'm looking for, indicate here for the balance of power in the Arctic?
25: It indicates that, first of all, China sees the Arctic as extremely important, both economically and politically, and is willing to work with Russia. Moscow, meanwhile, obviously does not have a lot of partners in the West to develop its Arctic lands and waters, so it sees China as an essential component of that.
24: Hmm. Are you surprised by this? I mean, somebody who's been studying the politics of the region for some time, that seems to have, perhaps I'm wrong here, but this seems to have come together rather quickly.
25: Well, I'm not too surprised because China did make a few experimental cargo runs as early as 2013, but there were some setbacks, not only the pandemic, but also the aftershocks of Russia's invasion of Ukraine. Nevertheless, China has been talking for years about the economic possibilities of the Arctic, and I know that many Chinese companies are looking to the Arctic as a very important emerging route.
24: Do you have a sense of what this could mean for the global economy? I mean, there have been so many disruptions because of the Strait of Hormuz being closed, because, you know, so many factors here, you know, the Trump administration's tariff regime and so forth. But sort of taking the sort of the macro view here, could this have an impact in making goods cheaper?
25: It very well might. Like, at the moment, it is still very difficult to send ships through there. Even under the best conditions, you still have to worry about weather, sea ice, many hazards. But China's looking ahead. They're looking ahead to the point where the Arctic becomes even more popular as a sea route. And as you point out, issues with the Strait of Hormuz have illustrated the problems with other choke points. So China's really looking to the future on this.
24: So you're joining us from Tromsø, which is in the far north of Norway. This route, as I understand it, passes right by your city. So what has been the conversation about this? What do the Arctic nations think about China establishing this shipping service?
25: Yes, we're well north of the Arctic Circle, and there's a lot of discussion here about what the development of the Polar Silk Road, as China likes to call it, will mean. What this is going to mean for an increase in traffic, as well as what could be the potential kind of security applications, because there's also the question of, okay, which ships are going to be using the route, and will that create security issues here?
24: That is Mark Lantaine. He's a professor at the Arctic University of Norway. Professor, thanks so much for joining us. I hope you'll keep us apprised of these developments.
25: Will do. Thank you.
21: Emergency crews on Indonesia's Flores Island are trying to reach communities cut off by landslides and damaged roads. That's after a magnitude 7.7 earthquake hit on Saturday. Flores is a mountainous island east of Bali. It's one of thousands of Indonesian islands stretching between Asia's mainland and Australia. Indonesia's Disaster Management Agency says at least 70 people were killed and more than 1,100 injured in the quake. Naina Rao has the latest from the capital, Jakarta.
1: At a port on Flores, a cell phone video recorded by a resident captured the passenger terminal's two-story waiting area collapsing. The shallow earthquake struck early Saturday morning, just off the island's northern coast. It triggered a tsunami on several islands. Indonesia's meteorology agency says the highest measured wave was about 5 feet. By Monday, the agency had recorded more than 1,600 aftershocks, leaving many survivors afraid to go back indoors. About 2 million people live on the island. One of them is 45-year-old Efrit Bata, who says his family was asleep when the shaking intensified.
6: Saat goyangan besar itu, saya langsung gendong.
1: He says he grabbed his youngest child when the strongest shaking hit and ran outside, shouting to wake the rest of his family. Bata says his family and neighbors have stayed outside since the quake, some sleeping on bare ground. There is no central evacuation site in his area. And by Monday evening, he says government assistance had not reached his immediate community. His family was rationing food and clean water. Across Flores, the disaster agency says it has sent thousands of emergency personnel to help and deployed two field hospitals. Power has been restored to nearly all affected customers, but landslides are slowing rescue efforts. Yosef Badioda is the top local official for one of the districts affected by the earthquake. He says it's been challenging for aid to reach the villages because they're so remote and isolated. He says reaching mountain communities takes time due to steep, narrow roads. With phone service not fully restored, delivering aid is even more challenging. The government has deployed 10 aircraft to reach remote locations and expedite the delivery of supplies. On a small island off its northern coast, a ferry arrived Monday carrying hundreds of food packages and family tents, along with more than 3,500 pounds of rice. A delivery that's crucial for Bata, as his family's recovery depends on how quickly that assistance reaches their neighborhood. For NPR News, I'm Naina Rao in Jakarta, Indonesia.
21: 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I'm Sasha Pfeiffer.
24: And I'm Michelle Martin.
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12: On North 805, one of our busiest freeways and not much of a break between National City and the 52. Westbound 52, heavy Santee to the top of the summit and behind the busy 805. West 8, some slowing through Mission Valley. At North 5 is slow National City into downtown. The South 5, a little bit heavier North County out of Carlsbad into Solana Beach. And West 56, haven't seen it this busy in a while, from Black Mountain into Carmel Valley. 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
13: From NPR and WBUR Boston, I'm Indira Lakshmanan.
14: And I'm Rob Schmitz. It's Here and Now. Coming up, Meta is in federal court today. Four states are suing the company, accusing it of designing social media platforms to be addictive to children. Kentucky Attorney General Russell Coleman joins us to discuss the case.
13: Also, it's been 2 months since devastating earthquakes in Venezuela killed more than 6,400 people. Authorities still won't say how many are missing.
15: The figure of missing is kind of like an index of the incompetence of the government. They're still missing so long after the earthquake. How come they haven't been found?
14: And AI is being used to answer non-emergency calls to police and lighten the workload on human operators.
26: On day shift, we were asking two people to do the work of four or five different people.
14: Coming up Here and Now.
13: The news is first.
27: Live from NPR News, I'm Lakshmi Singh. A consortium of states is taking Meta to court in California today in a landmark case. They accuse the tech giant of designing its social media platforms, including Instagram and Facebook, in a way that can get children and teenagers addicted. Here's NPR's John Ruwitch.
28: California, Colorado, Kentucky, and New Jersey are leading the case. They say features like infinite scroll and the like button were designed to keep people on Facebook and Instagram longer and knew but did not admit publicly that they helped hook kids. The states also say Meta broke a federal online child protection law by collecting data on kids under 13 without parental consent. Meta denies the allegations and says it's put in place a number of features to make its products safe for minors. Some legal experts compare the case and a string of similar ones to trials in the 90s against tobacco companies that led to big penalties and changed the public narrative around cigarettes. The Chan Zuckerberg Initiative is a financial supporter of NPR. John Ruwitch, NPR News.
27: Disney is suing the Federal Communications Commission in defense of its ABC stations. The Walt Disney Company accuses the administration of violating its First Amendment rights by carrying out an early license review of eight ABC stations and investigating the talk show The View. FCC Chief Brendan Carr, who launched the formal review years ahead of schedule, has said he is upholding requirements that broadcasters operate in the public interest. Alaska is one of three states holding primary contests today. One includes a race between candidates who share the same name, Dan Sullivan. Alaska Public Media's Eric Stone has details.
29: Alaska's Senate race has been the subject of millions in campaign spending and could decide control of the chamber. Two-term Republican Senator Dan Sullivan is facing off against Democrat Mary Peltola. They are all but guaranteed to take the top two spots in Alaska's nonpartisan top four primary ahead of the ranked choice general election in November. But the race for the third and fourth spots is murkier. Ahead of the primary, super PACs on both sides have spent millions to elevate marginal candidates. The race also features a teacher who shares the incumbent Sullivan's first and last name, a move some Republicans, including President Trump, say was meant to confuse voters. Voters will also narrow a 17-candidate field in the race to be Alaska's next governor. For NPR News, I'm Eric Stone in Juneau.
27: If the severe floods in Indiana and Ohio over the last week are any indication, extreme rainfall is happening more often in the Midwest. NPR's Lauren Sommer reports.
30: Storms in the Midwest are getting stormier, you could say. The most extreme storms in the Great Lakes region are now dropping 45% more rain than they did back in the 1950s, according to the National Climate Assessment. That's due in large part because of climate change. A warmer atmosphere can hold more water vapor, which leads to more rainfall when big storms hit. That trend is expected to continue as the climate keeps warming. The federal government is now updating rainfall records nationwide.
27: That's NPR's Lauren Sommer reporting. 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
2: Live from KPBS in San Diego, I'm Corey Suzuki. San Diego police say they've arrested a man on charges of allegedly setting the Sorrento fire, which is still burning. The fire started on Sunday in the Los Penasquitos Canyon Preserve, forcing evacuations and road closures. It's burned almost 140 acres. KPBS's Alexander Nguyen has more.
4: Police say people saw 30-year-old Brandon James Glasgow walking out of the creek near where the fire started. They arrested him Sunday night on one count of arson. Judy Turnbull and her friend Christina Quant were surprised to hear that. They were dropping off supplies to thank firefighters who were still there mopping up hot spots.
9: It's very unfortunate and disappointing that somebody would
11: do something like that.
9: Yeah.
11: It's sad to think that people are just heartless to do that.
4: Fire officials say crews will remain on scene for the next 3 days to mop up any hot spots. Glasgow is due in court on Wednesday. Alexander Nguyen, KPBS News.
2: The Imperial County Firefighters Association is raising the alarm about the agency's staffing levels. The Imperial Valley Press reports the union says the county fire department is down to just one primary fire engine and that firefighters are exhausted after the severe storm system that struck the county last week. The Firefighters Association says the current state of operations is unsustainable and dangerous. They're calling on the Board of Supervisors to invest in staffing and equipment. 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
18: From NPR and WBUR, I'm Indira Lakshmanan.
14: And I'm Rob Schmitz. It's Here and Now. Opening arguments in a massive trial against the company behind Instagram and Facebook kicked off today in California. A bipartisan coalition led by four state attorneys general allege that Meta designed their platforms to make them addictive to children. Meta denies this. If found liable, Meta could be forced to pay up to $1.4 trillion and change how their platforms work. The lawsuit comes after Meta lost two key court cases in New Mexico and California. For more, we're joined by Russell Coleman. He's the attorney general for Kentucky, one of the four states representing the lawsuit in court. Welcome, Mr. Coleman.
19: Delighted to be with you, Rob.
14: So, Mr. Coleman, your lawsuit alleges that Meta knew that its products were harming children, but that Meta did nothing to stop or to prevent it. What's the evidence that you have?
19: I am pleased to say today, Rob, that over half the states in this country, 29, let's talk about this, red states, blue states, rowing together, over 29 states are sitting in a courtroom asserting that Meta knowingly harmed our children, monetized, used technology to monetize and harm our kids. The evidence is hefty. I'm looking forward to opening statements today, but we'll be rolling out our case within the coming days. You're going to see some damning assertions from behind the veil inside Meta itself. This is technology, and I know that many, not necessarily your audience, tend to zone out. They don't understand technology. That's for the kids. It boils down to this, Rob. If I produce a widget and I know that widget harms kids, but I market that widget, and I would say market that widget and monetize it quite a bit as something safe, then I have crossed a threshold. I have run afoul of state's consumer protection statutes. And that's what we're leaning on here. We're saying this essentially is a product that was rolled out knowingly, putting our kids at risk to monetize. It all comes down to money at the end of the day. The longer our kids stay on, the longer their eyeballs are viewing this technology, the more they're harmed.
14: So I go back to my first question. What kind of evidence do you have
1: that Meta knew about what these technologies, as you allege, were addictive to children?
19: No, and I'm in no way dodging your question, but the reality is I'm going to let that roll out in the courtroom. We're talking about internal documents. We're talking about witnesses, that experts that can demonstrate this level of knowledge. And so it is, you have half the states in this nation asserting that this was rolled out knowingly. So stay tuned.
1: Okay, so Meta says Instagram and Facebook already have measures to protect minors, and it points to teen accounts with built-in safety settings. I'm guessing you're going to say that these measures are not sufficient. Explain that to me.
19: So this is a season where so many of our kids are going back to school, and you look at what their summers look like these past few months versus what our summers look like as kids. We had to twist arms, our parents did, to get us back in the house back some years ago. You have a whole generation that has to be unglued from the screens, where there is no limitation as to the doom scrolling, the length of time. These are algorithms that themselves are targeting our kids. Algorithms. So no, there are not sufficient protections. There have not been sufficient protections given the nature of the harm. I'll go back to the widget example. I could assert that there were certain limitations on the use of that device, but the reality is these technologies, not only, and stay tuned in terms of other defendants, not only Meta, there's a reason that states like the Commonwealth of Kentucky are going after the addiction machine that is TikTok, or the platform that is the playground of choice for predators, which is Roblox, or Character AI, which is has a narcissistic algorithm that harms kids. This is the opioid fight of our time. Those of us who serve in these roles as attorney generals, we go to where the threats are, and this is the opioid fight of our time in these jobs.
1: So Meta has already been losing in court. It was ordered to pay nearly $1 billion to New Mexico this year. In March, a Los Angeles jury awarded nearly $6 million in damages to a young woman who sued Meta and Google. How much broader is this lawsuit, and what implications could it have?
19: So you talked about the money briefly, but then made a comment about and improve the platform and change the platform. Mm-hmm. That is where the real benefit can be derived for our kids, that there can be protections, common sense protections that every parent understands that can be incorporated. In legalese, it's known as injunctive relief, but it is to build in the kind of things that if had been incorporated 15 years ago at the threshold, common sense measures that will keep our kids safe, that will limit the danger and the impact on kids' mental health. It's common sense. We call it injunctive relief. It's common sense improvements to these platforms that we're seeking.
1: That is Kentucky Attorney General Russell Coleman. And a note that the Chan Zuckerberg Initiative, a philanthropic organization set up by the founder of Facebook, is a financial supporter of NPR.
3: Nearly 2 months since a devastating double earthquake struck Venezuela, authorities say more than 6,400 people there are confirmed dead and more than 16,000 injured. Officials have still not released an estimate of the number of people missing. Meanwhile, it's been more than 7 months since U.S. Special Forces seized autocratic leader Nicolas Maduro and brought him to New York to face drug trafficking charges, replacing him with his vice president and oil minister from Maduro's United Socialist Party of Venezuela. Political observers in Caracas and Washington are asking questions about what the Trump administration's plans are to support a democratic transition in Venezuela. Phil Gunson is a senior analyst with the International Crisis Group, and he joins us now from Venezuela's capital, Caracas, where he lives. Welcome back, Phil.
5: Thank you. It's a pleasure to be with you.
3: So let's start out with the terrible tragedy of this earthquake. Why has the government been unable for 2 months now to account for how many people are missing from this disaster?
5: Well, I'm not sure if it's unable or unwilling. I mean, this is a government which, as a matter of general practice, conceals and distorts information, public information that should be available to everybody, even things as simple as the GDP figure or the homicide rate. They don't like to give out information. And the figure of missing people, of course, is particularly sensitive, unlike the figure of dead, which can be attributed perhaps just directly to the disaster itself. The figure of missing is kind of like an index of the incompetence of the government. If they're still missing so long after the earthquake, how come they haven't been found?
18: All right, 2 months on, who is helping families search for loved ones who they know are still missing? I understand that many survivors are still living in tents despite seasonal downpours.
5: Yes, the conditions for survivors and in general for people down on the coast in La Guaira, which is the hardest hit area by far. Yes, people are living in tents, and this is the rainy season, and it's been raining very hard in Caracas and down on the coast as well. And people have been suffering really a great deal from that. In terms of who's helping, I mean, unfortunately, sadly, we still have relatives, you know, clambering over the rubble, still 6 weeks on, still trying to find the bodies of their loved ones. And there really hasn't been that much help. The government has been more focused on demolishing damaged buildings and clearing away the rubble.
18: All right. So amid all this loss of life and the tragic search that continues for missing relatives, the U.S. is actually sponsoring talks between the ruling party and the hand-picked interim leader, Delcy Rodriguez, who was Maduro's vice president, and an opposition that seems to be handpicked also by the Trump administration. Tell us what's going on.
5: Yes, these are talks completely framed and the agenda completely determined, it would appear, by the United States and, as you say, the delegations themselves effectively chosen by the United States. But that's not necessarily all bad news. I mean, it's certainly the case that the main opposition is not taking part in these talks, but there has been, at least on paper, an agreement. On the 12th of August, they signed an agreement which covers various things, but perhaps most importantly on the political front, a complete reform of the Supreme Court, a 32-member Supreme Court in Venezuela, which is totally dominated at present by the government. And its presence is a key obstacle to any kind of free and fair political transition.
18: Wow. Okay. What about last year's Nobel Peace Prize winner, who's Venezuela's leading opposition leader, Maria Corina Machado, who is actually living in exile? She's not even in Venezuela.
5: Yes, Maria Corina Machado left Venezuela late last year in order to collect, clandestinely, it has to be said, in order to collect her Nobel Peace Prize. But it's not just the government of Delcy Rodriguez that doesn't want her back. It seems that the Trump administration is not very keen either. In fact, Donald Trump, right at the beginning, immediately after the U.S. intervention that removed Maduro, made it quite clear that he regarded Machado as a very nice lady, but someone who wasn't capable of leading this transition process. So she remains very frustrated, of course, outside Venezuela, desperate to come back. But so far, she hasn't challenged the Trump administration's determination to keep her out, at least for now.
18: What else do listeners in the United States need to know about what's happening in Venezuela right now, Phil?
5: I think perhaps overall, thoughts have to be with ordinary Venezuelans, and not just those who suffered losses and the loss of their homes and businesses in the earthquake, but more generally, since the United States intervened in early January, they really haven't seen much, if any, improvement in their daily lives. In particular, inflation remains the highest in the world, and wages are at rock bottom. I mean, the basic wage, the minimum wage here, hasn't been raised for years and is now worth, if you can believe it, just 17 US cents a month. Of course, nobody lives on that. They live on other things. But it's incredibly difficult for people just to put food on the table, and basic services are not just expensive, but effectively collapsed. It's tough, and people want change, and it's understandable that they want an immediate election, because a lot of people feel that, you know, if Maria Corina came back and stood, she would win, and then everything would immediately get much better. I think, unfortunately, transitions are much more complicated than that, and it's going to be a slow process, probably with no immediate transition to full democracy.
18: That's Phil Gunson, senior analyst with the International Crisis Group, speaking to us from Caracas, Venezuela, where he's based. Phil, thank you so much, as always.
5: Thank you. It's a pleasure.
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2: Live from KPBS, I'm Corey Suzuki. The Tijuana Toros are in the playoffs again. The team has made it to the stage 11 times in 12 years and has won two national championships. But KPBS web producer Riley Arthur says they're not the only reason to come to a game.
6: Forget everything you know about pro baseball. In the Mexican League, the fan experience is just as vital as the game itself. Think banana ball, but even more electric. Roberto Kelly is a three-time Major World Series champion. This year, he was named the team manager for the Tijuana Toros.
7: We come for the game, obviously, and you see a good game, but some people are come for the excitement of the sub too, and they really put on a good show.
6: The team has several mascots that roam the stadium. Three dance troupes perform in between innings. The action never stops, and a band plays after every game. The Toros signing of former Dodgers World Series champion Justin Turner this season has triggered a 33% surge in U.S. fans crossing the border for games. Tickets to the game start around $2 US,

0: When was the last time you saw your primary care doctor? 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The primary care crisis and how to solve it next time on 1A.
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0: 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For our panel, we had a blast chatting with hilarious stand-up comedian and proud Tijuana native, Lourdes Ayón, all about where political activism and comedy collide. Spoiler, it gets good. 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
7: Welcome back. It's 1A. I'm Todd Zwillick. For today's installment of our In Good Health series, we're unpacking the problems with primary care and why a third of Americans don't have access to this essential piece of our healthcare puzzle. With us in the studio, Dr. Lucy McBride. She's a primary care physician here in Washington, D.C., and author of the new book, Beyond the Prescription.

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4: Light traffic volume on our freeways. Here's a hazard. Large piping debris on the connector East 8 to North 67 in El Cajon. Caltrans closing some ramps here. South 805 off-ramp to Sweetwater now shut down until 1. Lane closure occasionally in the East 8 from College Avenue to Lake Jennings Park Road until 3. 2-hour wait San Ysidro. 3 hours Otay Mesa. 90 minutes downtown Calexico. KPBS traffic is supported by Unbound, helping children and families in need. 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

0: Live from NPR News, I'm Lakshmi Singh. Voters are at the polls today in three states, Florida, Alaska, and Wyoming. One race with national implications is a congressional seat for Florida's 7th District. The incumbent is Republican Representative Corey Mills, who's been mired in legal controversy. Central Florida Public Media's reporter Joe Mario Pedersen is covering the race and the opponent who could unseat Mills.
1: Representative Mills is under investigation by the House Ethics Committee related to allegations of campaign finance violations, misuse of congressional resources, and whether he engaged in sexual misconduct or dating violence. Mills was previously endorsed by President Donald Trump. However, over the weekend, Trump released his endorsement list for Tuesday's primaries and omitted Mills. Mills is in a Republican primary facing three challengers. One of them is Ryan Elijah, a local former TV anchor. A recent survey of early voters and those likely to vote projected Elijah heavily favored over Mills. For NPR News, I'm Joe Mario Pedersen in Orlando.
0: The Walt Disney Company's ABC is suing the Federal Communications Commission, accusing the Trump administration of violating its First Amendment rights by carrying out an early license review of eight ABC stations and investigating the talk show The View. NPR's David Folkenflik reports on FCC Chairman Brendan Carr's defense of the agency.
2: So far, I haven't been able to get comment back from Chairman Carr, but I will say in the past he's argued that there is a public interest requirement in how broadcasters using the public airwaves operate, and that he is of the belief that there's real question as to whether Disney and whether ABC and its stations have operated in that way. And so that is the claim on which he's resting it, but his interpretation of public interest is giving him a far more aggressive and muscular approach to regulation than we've seen in many, many decades.
0: NPR's David Folkenflik reporting. Brazil's leftist president is hailing a new finding of possible vast oil reserves near the mouth of the Amazon River. Brazil's state-run oil company has been exploring drilling prospects in the environmentally sensitive region over the objections of environmentalists and indigenous groups. More from NPR's Carrie Kahn.
3: President Luiz Inácio Lula da Silva says the potential to extract what could be a sizable oil reserve is important to Brazil's children. Wearing an orange worker jumpsuit and holding a vial of oil, Lula says it could be, quote, a passport to the country's future. Last week, Petrobras, Brazil's state oil company, announced detection of hydrocarbons about 100 miles off Brazil's coast near the mouth of the Amazon River. Preliminary estimates say up to 10 billion barrels of oil could be drilled with a possible value of more than $700 billion. Lula says he still supports alternative fuel sourcing. Lula is in a tough re-election campaign against the son of a former far-right president. Carrie Kahn, NPR News, Rio de Janeiro.
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5: Live from KPBS, I'm Corey Suzuki. New polling shows more Californians are more likely to support the billionaire's wealth tax and oppose a measure requiring voters to present IDs. Cap Radio's Laura Fitzgerald has more.
6: The poll by the UC Berkeley Institute of Governmental Studies indicates 48% of respondents support the wealth tax, while 41% oppose. The measure, known as Proposition 40, would impose a one-time 5% tax on billionaires' assets as of January 1st this year. The poll shows voters were less aware of two countermeasures aimed at canceling the tax. A slight majority, 51%, said they'd vote no on a proposal to require proof of citizenship to vote, Proposition 39. 42% said they'd support it. The measure would require voters to show a government-issued ID card when voting in person or posting the last four digits of their Social Security number on their ballot. The respondents who said they'd support the wealth tax and oppose the voter ID measure were overwhelmingly Democrats. In Sacramento, I'm Laura Fitzgerald.
5: Federal immigration agents arrested a minor league catching coordinator for the San Diego Padres in Texas this weekend. In a statement to KPBS this morning, the U.S. Department of Homeland Security confirmed that Border Patrol agents arrested Oswaldo Pirela at the El Paso airport Sunday. DHS officials say Pirela moved to the U.S. legally over a decade ago and was granted permission to stay until 2018, but claim he overstayed his legal status. This morning, the Padres told KPBS they were aware of the detention and we're trying to learn more. It's 12:06. KPBS Midday Edition is next.
0: Welcome in, San Diego. It's Jade Hindman. On today's show, when it comes to our drinking water systems, electrical grid, I mean, how safe are they from cyber attacks? Plus, a book explores the history of California. We'll speak with the author. This is KPBS Midday Edition, connecting our communities through conversation. In recent weeks, at least 7 U.S. states have been hit with cyber attacks. They appear to be targeting critical infrastructure like water and wastewater utilities. So why is this happening? And what does it all mean for the safety of U.S. infrastructure? Joining me to help us understand what's happening is Nicholas Behar. He's a San Diego-based cybersecurity expert and educator. Nicholas, thanks for being here on the show.
7: Thank you for having me.
0: So help us understand what's meant when we hear cyber attacks or cyber warfare. I mean, what falls under that umbrella?
7: Great question. So cyber attack is not necessarily somebody shutting off, for example, a city's water supply with their keyboard. A lot of times it's going to start with something less dramatic. So for example, an internet-facing service has weak access control, or a system does not have a patch, or somebody clicked on a link in a phishing email. But when the target is critical infrastructure, a digital intrusion can potentially disrupt physical services. So you mentioned cyber attack versus cyber warfare. So cyber attack, that's an intentional attempt to access or disrupt, manipulate or steal or disable information on a system. When we talk about cyber warfare, that's a little bit more focused because the intent has to be a nation state type of intent. So they're looking to get access to something, to get some sort of information on another nation. So mm-hmm. cyber attack is more of a general term, whereas cyber warfare is going to involve state on state action.
0: I see. So from your understanding, what just happened here with all these water supply?
7: So right now what's happening is an example of what's called the cybersecurity dilemma, which mm-hmm. is from a great book by Ben Buchanan. So nation states will attack each other in the cyber realm a lot of the times, not in order to cause disruption, but in order to send a signal. So they'll say, okay, I now have access to your water supply, or I can do certain things to your water supply. Now you all know that I'm there, right? But that we're doing the same thing. We just don't go around and brag about it. So when a nation goes ahead and attacks another nation state, they're sending a signal that, hey, we are now in your environment. Or what they could be doing is they could be hacking in to actually spy on the nation state. Mm-hmm. So they could be going in and doing reconnaissance and seeing what kind of defenses are present in those types of environments so they can plan further attacks.
0: And as of late, the nation sending that message to the U.S. is who? Is it Iran?
7: Lately, we've been seeing an uptick in activity from Iran due to the situation that's happening in the Middle East. And they've been stepping up the amount and the severity of the attacks that they've been perpetrating. But it's important to note that it's very difficult to attribute an attack to a certain actor, whether it's a nation state or a criminal group, because we have to have a lot of evidence in order to be certain that it is a nation state actor or a particular group.
0: Well, you know, I mean, so we suspect that they may be acting. Is there anyone else suspected in these acts?
7: It could be a wide range of folks. It could be the North Koreans. We've seen their skill level in the cyber realm dramatically increase over the past few years. But in this case, we're suspecting the Iranians just because it's correlated to the action that's happening in the Middle East, unfortunately.
0: So what makes critical infrastructure like water systems particularly vulnerable to attacks like these?
7: So that's a great question. Critical infrastructure, unlike, for example, cell phones or laptops that we use, are not meant to be replaced every 3 to 5 years. They're meant to last 30, 40, sometimes 50 years. And these systems cannot just be turned off or restarted on a whim. It has to be planned because they underpin their critical infrastructure. They underpin our day-to-day lives. And so a lot of times what will happen is you'll have outdated systems that are still in production, that are still in service, and that are also out on the internet because they have to be monitored remotely or they have to be updated by third-party service providers. Mm-hmm. And so when that does happen, these systems are out on the public internet and they're available for both good and bad actors to examine and probe.
8: Hmm. So all that said, is there any concern about whether this is affecting like the physical water supply right now? Is it safe to drink?
7: So just because we have somebody getting into a water environment does not mean that the water is not safe to drink. As I mentioned previously, when an attacker is inside an environment, that doesn't necessarily mean that they're going to do something bad. Because, for example, in this case, if the Iranian actor were to touch critical infrastructure, for example, contaminate drinking water, that could potentially cause a retaliatory action from, for example, the United States. And we've just seen that the Trump administration is starting to allow certain forms of offensive security operations by private organizations based in the United States against other foreign organizations.
8: Hmm. And attackers haven't targeted any San Diego systems, right?
7: Not recently, but if something were to happen in San Diego, it would initially start as an inconvenience. So, for example, we wouldn't be able to pay for permits, we wouldn't be able to pay for fines, maybe our property tax bills, things like that. But where it starts to get important is for emergency services. Ideally, they would reroute their communications through some sort of backup channel so they could make sure that, for example, 911 calls could still reach a dispatcher. In terms of, for example, water, right, the utility or the water district could shift to manual operations instead of digitally controlled operations. But the most serious outcome is not going to be a computer going offline. It's going to be loss of visibility or safe control over an essential physical process like water treatment.
8: Well, and I'm glad also you brought up emergency services, because up in Northern California, cyber attackers recently took over the 911 system of a town there called CU Sun City. The FBI is investigating that attack. But tell me, is going after a city's 911 system, is that a normal attack that you see a lot? Is that are those systems often targeted?
7: So as I mentioned, a lot of these systems are internet facing. Mm-hmm. And when attackers are going out and they're looking for targets, they're not necessarily saying, okay, this is a 911 system, or this is a hospital, or this is an e-commerce website. They're going out and they're casting very, very wide nets. And then when they find something that meets their criteria, they will go ahead and try to exploit that particular vulnerability or weakness. And in this particular case, it just happened that particular malware incident led, as you mentioned, to the shutdown of certain IT systems. And there was an emergency declared, and the dispatch, as we mentioned, was rerouted to a different county 911 system. So these systems, the ones that underpin critical infrastructure and critical services, a lot of the times are going to be older systems, and they're going to have a longer shelf life than our run-of-the-mill laptop or desktop or cell phone. So they can be susceptible to certain vulnerabilities or weaknesses just due to how long they've been online and how difficult it is to take them offline for maintenance.
8: What does this say about the need for our systems to be upgraded or more resilient to cyber attacks?
7: Sure. So that's a great question. So one of the things that we need to do is we need to establish secure ways to communicate with these systems over the internet. So we want to remove, for example, programmable logic controllers, which are something that control, think about like big machinery or critical infrastructure, from the internet. We need to make sure that those are only accessible by authorized users from authorized sources. In addition, we want to make sure that we're keeping things like email and file servers on a different part of the network from the critical infrastructure like our water treatment plants or our electricity generation facilities, things like that. We want them to be separate. So if somebody sends, for example, a malicious email and that link gets clicked on, they're not able to move from that user's inbox very easily to that piece of critical infrastructure. In addition, it's important to have good backups. We want to make sure that systems are backed up and tested, right? Because if you're backing up a system and you don't test it, you don't know that it's good. And then there's an issue and you go to restore it and it may not work. So having backups that you know are good is also very important. And in addition, we want to make sure that we plan for these types of events and incidents and that we rehearse our plan. Same thing as with the backups. If we have a plan and we don't know that it works, it doesn't do us any good.
8: Sounds like a good idea. Is any of that happening? Any of this already being done to safeguard our systems from attacks?
7: So the viewers unfortunately can't, or the listeners can't see the smile on my face, but unfortunately it doesn't happen as often as we would hope. A lot of systems are left out on the internet without patching, without addressing these weaknesses. And sometimes that can be due to negligence, but other times it could be due to resource constraints. So a lot of these smaller, going back to water districts, a lot of these smaller water districts don't necessarily have very, very big budgets, and they don't necessarily have an IT person on staff. Maybe they have a part-time person that's coming in, or maybe they have, I know firsthand of some water districts that have interns from the local community college that help manage the water, the technology that underpins that water district, just because they don't have the resources in order to do those types of things, unfortunately.
8: So what's your biggest concern then?
7: My biggest concern is readiness, right? We have to make sure that we're ready, that we're practicing, that we're aware of the threats. One of the biggest things is making sure that folks are aware of the threats that they're facing and how to handle them. That's why security awareness training is very, very important. And it's also important for the decision makers that are distributing these funds, so local governments and state governments, to understand these threats so they can allocate resources appropriately. Because one of the things that I think is happening is the lawmakers and the folks that are control the purse strings don't necessarily understand these attacks to the level that is needed in order to provide adequate resources to protect against them.
8: Right, which hasn't happened. So then what? Then what? Like, you know, so do we move in anticipation that our water systems, our infrastructure will be attacked and prepare for that? Or...
7: So I like to tell my students and clients that we will always want to operate under what's called assumed breach. So it's not an if, but it's a when, right? So everybody's going to get breached if we're not already. There's two types of organizations, the ones who have been breached and know about it, and the ones who haven't, who have been breached and don't know about it. So it's only going to be a matter of time. And I think that unfortunately it's going to take some sort of big news-making or catastrophic event in order to change things. Maybe it will happen as a result of the current conflict that we're in. Maybe not. That remains to be seen.
8: What's the drinking water at your house? What's your situation?
7: So we drink from the tap.
8: Okay.
7: Yeah.
8: All right. That's
7: tap water family.
8: Not worried about it.
7: Not worried about it, no.
8: All right. Well, that's reassuring. Is there any precedent for cyber attacks at this scale? I mean, have we seen anything like this before?
7: So we've seen nation states get into critical infrastructure on a pretty regular basis. Contrast to this, a few years ago, we saw the Chinese government-affiliated actors infiltrate the infrastructure on our telecom networks that law enforcement uses to do wiretapping. So they can go ahead and listen to any phone conversation that was taking place on a U.S. telecom. They had access to the same system that police and federal agencies use to conduct wiretaps. So it's not the first time that we've seen nation-state actors go ahead and get access to critical infrastructure, and it definitely will not be the last, because these types of attacks a lot of the times are used as signals, mm-hmm. right? They say, hey, we're inside of your environment. These are the things that we can do.
8: And then the U.S. does the same.
7: We just don't talk about it.
8: Okay. All right. Well, this is something that we will continue to talk about here. Definitely something we want to follow. I've been speaking with Nicholas Behar. He's a cybersecurity expert and educator here in San Diego. Nicholas, thank you so very much.
7: Thank you for having me.
8: St- Still to come, we explore the little-known facts of California history when KPBS Midday Edition returns.

0: The joint Iranian and Omani management of the exit route out of the passage. The strait is critical to global supplies of oil and natural gas. In Oakland, opening statements are set to kick off today in a pivotal trial for Meta, the parent company of Instagram and Facebook. Four states are seeking billions of dollars in damages in federal court from social media harms to children. California, Colorado, Kentucky, and New Jersey are accusing the social media giant of contributing to the youth mental health crisis by knowingly and deliberately designing features that addict children and routinely collecting data on kids under 13. Meta says it believes it has a strong case. And the water level at Lake Powell, the country's second largest reservoir, has fallen to a record low. That's heightening concerns about the ongoing crisis in the Colorado River system. The alarming milestone happened this weekend, Saturday, about a week after the river's other major reservoir, Lake Mead, also hit a historic low. The records come as the federal government and the seven states that rely on the river, including California, struggle to reach an agreement on a long-term management plan. Now, here's your updated forecast from the Weather Channel.
1: Now the morning gray will melt away and beautiful sunshine expected here for the afternoon. We'll see readings around 81. Gentle ocean breeze drifting in at about 5 to 10 miles per hour. Inland valleys, they're going to sweat. Valleys are going to warm into the mid-90s, up to 105 in spots, while the low deserts are baking under a blazing sun with temperatures between 110 and 115. As the sun sets, a blanket of ocean clouds will spread back into the coast and western valleys. Patchy fog will be drifting back inland as well. Overnight lows tonight in the upper 60s, 70s elsewhere. Comfortable coastal pattern will hold steady all week, 82 degrees for afternoon highs of the coast. However, we're tracking a slight chance of showers and storms over the mountains and desert as we make our way into the latter half of the week. Temperatures are going to stay upper 70s and low 80s at the coast, 90s in the inland valleys. Triple-digit heat will continue to be found in the desert, and it'll stick with us into the weekend. Richard DeWedding at the Weather Channel.
2: Good afternoon. Scott Bass with your surf report. Northwest winds putting some texture on the surface, crumbling the waves a bit. Nevertheless, fun little waves on offer. Wind swell more dominant. And the surf size 2 to 3 to 4 feet. Let's call it knee to rib cage high. Quick little runners at the beach breaks. A tad softer on the reefs. And of note, the water chilled down just a bit. Estimated 68 degrees. The afternoon tide is high, 1:52 p.m., a 5.0, and then a low tide walking beach at sunset. 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
7: KPBS Museum Arts Briefs are supported by the San Diego Museum Council, also supported by the Living Coast Discovery Center, presenting Urban Oasis, a new exhibit designed to provide education about the animals that call San Diego County home and their role in our coastal ecosystems. 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
9: Welcome back to KPBS Midday Edition. I'm your host, Jade Hindman. The second annual KPBS San Diego Book Festival is happening this Saturday, where authors and book lovers will come together over their shared love of the written word. One of those authors appearing at the festival this year is Michael Hiltzig. He's a Pulitzer Prize-winning author and columnist with the Los Angeles Times. His most recent book is called Golden State, The Making of California. California has long been famous as a land where people come to remake their lives and to achieve big dreams.

0: dreams. But the postcard picture of California doesn't tell its full story, and it's something that Hiltzig tackles head on. Michael, welcome to Midday Edition.
1: Well, thank you for having me on.
0: Glad to have you here. So in the prologue of the book, you call California a land of contradictions. You also write about your own personal experience of coming to California and having your own California dream being challenged by reality soon after your arrival. Can you tell us more about your own personal California history and how it ties into the history of California you tell us about in the book?
1: Sure. Well, that dates back to 1981 when I was hired by the LA Times, actually to be a business writer in Orange County when they were starting up an Orange County business page. And I moved into an apartment in Long Beach. I had my own visions of what life was going to be like in California. Free freedom, free love, free drugs, all these things that we think about. Within a few days of moving into my apartment, I decided to take a walk down to the ocean, not realizing from the maps that the closest ocean was actually the Long Beach Harbor, actually the Long Beach Port. So when I tried to dip my toes into the water, they came back sort of grubby. Mm. And the point I made then was that dreams of California often did not survive their first contact with reality, and that certainly happened for me. But that being said, I lived in California for a couple of years. The Times sent me to New York and then overseas, and I came back with my family, my wife and two young children, in 1991, and we've been here ever since. So the lure of California for outsiders is something that I felt viscerally.
0: So very interesting. I mean, also you write about the arrival of Spanish missionaries in California. San Diego is the site of California's first mission. How does the actual history of that period conflict with the mythology from that time?
1: Sure. The mythology of the mission era is one in which the missionaries, chiefly Franciscan missionaries like Junipero Serra, came to Mexican California and lifted up the indigenous population. They brought Catholicism. They brought they brought Western religion. They brought all sorts of ideologies like that. And we celebrated them for that for a long time when we were basically celebrating the mission era. Now, in recent years, recent decades maybe, we've learned that things were not quite that cut and dry, that in fact the missionaries were often punitive toward their Indian charges. They brought disease. They brought illness because of the way they housed the Indians, who they were exploiting to raise crops. And I think that the view that we have in California, the view that was taught to, in fact, my kids when they were growing up as California pupils, it needed a lot of upgrading. We don't think of things the way we did then. We don't think of the missionaries as entirely uplifting personalities. We see them as punitive and exploitative.
0: How did you handle that with your kids growing up, learning one thing while your understanding of what actually happened was different?
1: Well, by the time this reconsideration took place, my kids were actually, they were already adults. They had come up in fourth grade, like I think every California student of their era. They built model missions. They went to visit the nearest mission to our home or to their schools. And they sort of were infused with this impression. I'm not sure it had much purchase that they were that interested in it, but that's the way they were taught. But we all know, and they know, that things were not like that. And it was a realization that came to them really by the time they were in late high school and even college.
0: Yeah, I mean, indigenous populations were decimated after the arrival of Europeans, and sometimes that gets glossed over, often, in fact. Now, some of what you write about re-examines well-remembered moments in the history of our state, but others are less well-known. What was the Bear Flag Revolt?
1: Yes, well, as I've said many times, a book like this, a history of a place, there's a combination of stories that readers expect to see. In this case, they expect to see a treatment of the gold rush and the San Francisco earthquake and a few other things. And then there were stories that they may have heard about or learned sort of dimly in school, so they were aware of it, but don't really know the full story. The Bear Flag Revolt. This occurred in 1846, before the Gold Rush, and it was basically a gang of settlers who had moved into California from the East and the Midwest, and they took it upon themselves to invade the Mexican garrison in Sonoma, from which they were going to raise a flag and declare the California Republic. And that has been handed down to us through the California state flag, which is based on this sort of jury-rigged flag that these rebels raised over the Sonoma Square. When they got to Sonoma, they discovered that it was such a sleepy town. They expected to have to fight their way in, but it was such a sleepy town that the commandante had sent the garrison home 2 years earlier. So they didn't really have much to do. They took the commandante prisoner. They brought him to Sutter's Mill, which we now know of as Sacramento. They brought them to John Charles Fremont, who was hanging out at the time. And Fremont really didn't want any part of this, but eventually, he could see things developing. The Mexican War was about to start. He decided to get in front of the parade, and he led troops in the Mexican War once it broke out.
0: You mentioned California's gold rush. What do you think we miss about that period?
1: Well, I'm not sure that we give a full credit for how transformative the gold rush was. In fact, I write in the book that you can safely divide California history into the pre-gold rush and the post-gold rush eras. It basically gave people in the rest of the country the impression that this was a land of gold, that riches were just there to be taken. It provoked a huge migration of foreigners and Easterners, Midwesterners into California. And I think it really launched, in a real sense, the idea of California as a place to remake yourself, to shed your old life and start over again, because there were thousands and thousands of people who came into California thinking that just they could prospect and make their fortunes and make more of themselves than they were able to do competing with others at home.
0: Also, California became a state in 1850, and this is before chattel slavery was abolished. And though California joined the Union as a free state, its relationship, though, to chattel slavery was much more complicated. Tell me about that.
1: Sure. Well, in the original California Constitution, which was written before California had statehood, slavery was banned across the territory. And we have a tendency, I think, to think of that as sort of as an expression of moral uplift, that the Californians who helped to write that constitution had a moral detestation of slavery. That's really not what happened. Basically, the anti-slavery provision of the California Constitution was put in by the dominant group among the Constitution drafters, and they were essentially miners. They were gold miners, and their concern was that slaves who were brought in to California would have this sort of preternatural ability to compete with them in mining and for gold, and they didn't want that to happen. So not only did that constitution say slavery was banned, but it also said that it was going to be illegal to import freedmen, freed slaves, or other slaves into the territory. And I think you have to look at those things together to get a sense of what the racial attitude toward blacks was among the settlers who were more and more coming into control of what soon became the state.
0: You also write about the incarceration of Japanese Americans during World War II. What stands out to you about that period of California's history?
1: Well, I think the most shocking thing, it may be the most shocking thing that I learned of all the things I learned in researching and writing this book, was the identity of the California politician who really drove the incarceration of the Japanese. He sold the idea to the federal government. He brought other California politicians together to publicize the need for the incarceration, the relocation of Japanese to journalists and others. And that man was Earl Warren, who was Attorney General of the state at that time. And of course, we now think of Earl Warren as one of the great liberal lions of the US Supreme Court. But that's not the stance that he took when he was Attorney General, and even later when he was Governor of California. So I think we need to have perspective about Warren, who never really expressed any regret, never apologized for his role in this episode, and tried to avoid talking about it to the end of his life.
0: You also write about, the Central Pacific Railroad and the railroad barons it created. Thinking about some of those figures from 19th century California, I can't help but think about Silicon Valley, where a small number of tech executives have amassed vast wealth from technology innovations like social media and artificial intelligence. What threads do you see between the robber barons of the railroad age and today's tech leaders?
1: Yeah, I see a lot of parallels, both in the way they manage their new technology and the way they've been thought about by the public. I think in both cases, you find that the public esteem of these individuals evolves over time. And at first, the railroad barons were seen as great figures, as builders of this new state, just as Silicon Valley entrepreneurs were seen originally, or some of them still are, as builders of a great technology, and again, as builders of a new California. But over time, I think the public becomes aware that the interests of these entrepreneurs isn't entirely the same as the public interest. In fact, it often conflicts with the public interest. And I think we saw in the railroad era, and again in the high-tech era, we've seen some of these entrepreneurs have to defend themselves, sometimes before Congress and sometimes in court. So I think there is a continuum of the way we as laypersons and as citizens of a state like California, of the regard that we have and the regard that we tend to lose over time for these figures who start off as popular figures and end up as in some people's minds, enemies of the state.
0: Briefly, before we go, how did writing this book change how you look at California today?
1: Well, my original theme for the book was that it was going to be about how California, what California taught the rest of the country and indeed the rest of the world. And that was basically based on the California values that we saw, that we've seen over the last decade or so. And what I learned was that there was a lot that California taught the rest of the world and the rest of the country that maybe we would prefer the rest of the country and the rest of the world didn't know. There were outbreaks of violent racism throughout California history. There was the genocide of the Indian tribes that took place in the 1860s 60s and 70s. There was the anti-Chinese movement, followed by an anti-Japanese movement that culminated, as we've talked about, in the incarceration of Japanese, including Japanese American citizens. So I think we have to take sort of a three-dimensional view of California. It's a place that draws people from all over the world, and I think we can understand why that is. But it's a place where sometimes what people find isn't what they expected, and what we know about California isn't the reality.
0: I've been speaking with Michael Hiltzik, author of Golden State, The Making of California, out now on paperback. Michael, very interesting book. Thanks so much for joining me.
1: Thanks for having me.
0: And Michael will be appearing at this year's KPBS San Diego Book Festival happening this Saturday. More information can be found on our website, kpbs.org. Coming up, the backyard music scene out of the ashes of Altadena.
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0: Welcome back. You're listening to KPBS Midday Edition. I'm Jade Hindman. In Los Angeles, a new youth music scene is growing from the ashes of the Eaton Fire. After the wildfire destroyed thousands of homes in Altadena, music lovers set up fundraisers to support residents who'd been displaced. From that support came a new backyard music scene. Now you can find teenage musicians, indie bands, and punk rockers playing live shows in the area. Reporter Stephen Cuevas has the story for KQED's California Report magazine.
5: The rebuilding of Altadena is slow going, but families are gradually returning, moving into new homes still surrounded by vacant lots. After sunset, many streets on Altadena's scorched west side are eerily dark. Tonight, though, you can hear music thumping in the distance, and a newly rebuilt home is flooded with lights as throngs of kids hustle towards it. The evening's headliner is Persona Non Grata, a young seven-member collective of musicians inspired by funk and Afrobeat. The backyard party scene in Altadena rose from the ashes of the Eaton Fire. First, a nonprofit called Altadena Musicians formed to get instruments back into the hands of musicians who lost gear in the fire. Then, a local music producer wanted to give young bands opportunities to perform and be creative after the disaster. He created the Backyard Party, an organization that connects Altadena kids with neighborhood venues and helps promote them. His name is Matt Chait.
6: You know, there was like a good vibe. There's a way that we should be able to permanently keep that going and call it Backyard Party and just try to continue that feeling as long as possible. I mean, it's pretty simple.
5: Now shows pop up a few times a week in backyards, parking lots, a local veterans hall, and other unconventional venues. Some of these young musicians say they don't want to be defined by the fire or be seen as victims. That's partly why Chait says the backyard parties are about providing teenagers a way to move forward however they want.
6: The families and parents are already still dealing with it with insurance and rebuilds all the time. When it comes to something that should be fun, yeah, like music, if they want to talk about it, they absolutely should. If they want to write songs about it, they absolutely should. If they want to move past it and just sing about, you know, cars or boys or whatever the hell they want to sing about, they should do that.
5: 14-year-old Sadie Denver of the Altadena Quintet, called Last Friday, says those early backyard shows raised thousands of dollars for fire-impacted kids and their families, including three of her own bandmates.
7: We wanted to do, like, fundraisers and stuff for it because we knew so many people who, I mean, Milena, Inez, Elise was affected, too. Everyone was affected. And so we decided that we were going to do a music fundraiser.
8: And where did that money go you guys were able to raise?
7: It went directly to families.
5: On a recent weekday night, the five members of Last Friday crowd into a small one-room backyard studio to rehearse at the home of 17-year-old drummer Charlie Bowman. The band is slowly developing its own songwriting chops, so for now, Last Friday leans on a collection of covers by contemporary punk bands. Tonight, they're also running through PJ Harvey's 90s indie rock classic, 50-Foot Queenie. As the teenagers bash away, I chat with their parents in the backyard gazebo. One of them is a local fire chief and a noise punk musician. Sadie's mom, Sandra Denver, is an LA indie music scene veteran and helped co-found Backyard Park.
9: My focus really is the teenagers and, again, trying to help them create the scene and get to know each other. And our volunteers are also teenagers, so we have a really solid group of teenage kids that help us out. They run the door. They're the bouncers.
5: Sandra can usually be found working at the entrance of shows, mingling with kids and parents, and taking the $5 or $10 admission, while daughter Sadie works the crowd from the stage. But the adults mostly keep their distance, while the kids, depending on the band, crowd up against the makeshift stage that's usually a back porch. At some shows, the kids bust out in song or kick up a gentle, slow-moving mosh pit, like when Orange County garage band The Lawn Chairs played in the backyard of a house in South L.A.

0: I think there's this air of like collaboration between not only the people setting us up, but just like the kids in general.
1: 15-year-old Ines Bryce is the lead guitarist in Last Friday. She says the backyard shows have also turned into a place to put away your phones, make new connections, and just feel like you're part of something bigger.
0: Sometimes people that don't know each other, I see them like coming together and talking with each other. And I think that that's really unique, that like not a lot of like situations can provide just like this, like you can talk with someone like no matter what.
1: When Matt Chait launched Backyard Party, expectations were modest. Over the last year, it's grown into a donor-supported nonprofit with a newly launched summer school program offering tips about gear, songwriting, and the music business for kids and for parents.
2: When there's a music scene that's being built, the bands are generally the center of it, but they don't really run it. Right? There's graphic design, photography, there's booking. If these things didn't happen, the bands wouldn't have anywhere to play. There wouldn't be money to pay them. There's such an incredible amount of social education that goes on around something as simple as a punk show that we feel that beyond just the stage, we're really providing a much bigger service.

0: That scream is 14-year-old Sadie Denver with her band Last Friday. She also plays in a traditional country band called the Heartstrings and is currently enrolled in a summer songwriting workshop at UCLA. But she's non-committal about a career in music. Same goes for her bandmate, Inez Bryce.
1: I always want to be in a band, and if some point I can like get to the point where like, oh, we can have like normal gigs and oh, like we can get paid sometimes, like I would like that, just like in terms of like my personal future. But as I said, like I'd rather have like a job, because I know I love music, but there's also other things I like.
0: But drummer Charlie Bowman is eager to get in the van and hit the road with this or the other band he plays in called Love at First Fight.
2: Dude, I would love to have a career in music. I have a backup plan too, is just to like leave and travel the world. Like getting people who aren't in your local area to know you. And that's how you get fans, you know, you go and play.
3: Okay, ready guys, ready guys?
0: Backyard party shows will continue through the summer. Some of the young musicians have moved back into Altadena after the fire. Others, though, have left the burn scar behind. Right now, they're more concerned with the usual teenage challenges, like crushes, fashion, school, and that next live show.
3: Thank you, guys. We're Last Friday. We don't have Instagram,
4: That was LA-based reporter Stephen Cuevas for KQED's California Report magazine. Now we head up north to Pinnacles National Park, just an hour east of Monterey. It only became a national park in 2013, and it's one of the smallest in the country. But if you're considering one last road trip, Pinnacles could be a good option. In another story for the California Report, KQED outdoors reporter Sarah Wright visited the park to find out why it's worth a summer getaway.
5: It's mid-afternoon here on the Condor Gulch Trail, where you can spot the biggest bird in North America, the California condor.
6: How cool is that? How cool is that? I'm whispering because I don't want it to go away.
5: At this overlook, the giant black bird stretches out its wings.
6: Oh, look. He's sunning. He's sunning out his wings.
5: This trail showcases many of the sites at Pinnacles National Park. The hike winds up over craggy mountaintops to a clear, shining reservoir and all the way down into pitch-black caves.
7: It's just the most spectacular hike anywhere. I mean, not just in Pinnacles, but it is a spectacular hike.
5: Richard Neidhart is with the Pinnacles National Park Foundation. The park is just a two-hour drive south of San Francisco in the Central Valley, where temperatures can reach over 100 degrees in the summertime. So Neidhart recommends coming here in the spring and fall.
7: It's remarkable how many people who live within 2 hours of here, haven't heard of it, don't know what it is, and never been here.
5: Among the park's visitors is Julian Brian Roberts. He's 11 and just finished the trail I'm heading up with his parents, Joseph Roberts and Maren Brian. Julian's biggest advice?
8: Probably get up at like 6 a.m.
9: That's what we
8: and
9: did.
8: Then start hiking.
9: Who did we drag out of bed this morning?
8: Me.
9: Yes. Yeah, we didn't have to drag him out.
5: Was it worth it?
8: I guess so, yes. It was actually.
5: Julian says the wildlife is a highlight for him. The park is known for its biodiversity. There are over 500 species of bees here. The signature hike at Pinnacles is a loop. It's around 6 miles in total. And the middle part can be really challenging. There's only a few footholds and just a thin metal rail to clutch onto. At the top, postcard views, and I almost feel like a bird perched on the rocks. I catch my breath, then descend carefully. Downhill, the Bear Gulch Caves are next. It's like straight down into the depths of something. Ooh, there we go. A metal staircase brings me down, and to fully enter the cave, I have to crawl it. Once inside, it's pitch black, so I turn on my headlamp. A gushing waterfall appears. The rocks that created this cave were formed more than 20 million years ago in a volcanic eruption, all the way in Southern California. This park is next to the San Andreas Fault, meaning these rocks traveled north, inch by inch, day by day, over millions of years, forming the steep mountain crags that give Pinnacles its name. At some point, big chunks of these crags fell off, creating what's called a talus cave. That's what encloses me in this passageway.
10: It's so much cooler. That's crazy.
5: From inside this cavern, it's hard to believe that the city is just a few hours away. On this day trip, I've seen many of the park's highlights, and that's just the east side.
4: 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Don't forget to listen to All Things Considered on your drive home to get news and breaking updates around San Diego. I'm Jade Hindman. We'll talk again tomorrow for Wellness Wednesday. Until then, make it a great day on purpose, everyone.

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3: South 5 downtown slowing Pacific Highway into National City. Eastbound side of the Coronado Bridge backing up eastbound. South 805 on and off traffic here from Mira Mesa Boulevard to the 15. South 5 past the 56. Traffic has stopped. Apparently there's a stall and all lanes are blocked. North 5, that is, from the 56 to Loma Santa Fe getting busy. East 52 slowing up the Mission Trail summit. 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
5: In Los Angeles, I'm Kai Rizdahl. Tuesday today, 18 August. Good as it always is to have you along, everybody. 30 years is a long time. It is a long time in life. And it is a long time in financial markets. But all of a sudden, that 30-year time frame seems very, very close at hand. I am talking here about 30-year bonds, government bonds in particular, the yields on which, the interest rates they have to pay, right? The yields are honestly getting a little alarming. We have touched on this a couple of times in the past couple of weeks. We're going to do it again today with Robin Brooks. He is a senior fellow at the Brookings Institution. Robin, welcome back to the program.
6: So great to be with you, Kai. Thanks for having me on.
5: All right. I'm going to quote you back to yourself from the socials today. Global bond markets, you wrote, have caught fire. Reckless fiscal policy is catching up with governments. Emphasis there on governments, many of them. 30-year yields, long bond yields are up all around the planet. What's going on?
6: So long-term yields are different from the kind of policy rate that the Fed sets, right? So when we have a Fed meeting, the Fed sets short-term interest rates. Long-term interest rates are very different because they incorporate risk premia. Of course, 30 years, as you said in your intro, that's a very long horizon. So financial markets over that long horizon price risk premia for inflation, for policy uncertainty, for the amount of debt that you have. And so what we've seen the last couple days and honestly over the past year is that these long-term yields have risen massively, most of all in places that are highly indebted or and or politically dysfunctional. So places like Japan, France, the UK, Italy, and of course also the United States.
5: So it is a global situation. We've touched on the fiscal irresponsibility of some of those countries, including this one. I want to run through a couple of other possible causes. AI companies are borrowing trillions and trillions and trillions of dollars. Maybe that was one too many trillions, but you know what I mean. There is, however, only so much capital to be invested. Could that be part of the challenge, that AI borrowing is competing with this necessary government borrowing?
6: So, Kai, I think you're totally right. There's many things that are driving what's been going on lately. If you look at when did long-term yields start to rise big time in the most recent episode that we're seeing right now, it was after the most recent Fed meeting. So that was on July 29th. The Federal Reserve kept rates on hold. And so markets here are worried that there's something wrong with monetary policy. And honestly, they're worried about the politicization of the Federal Reserve, that the Fed is keeping rates low because people feel like it's under the influence of Trump. The other thing, obviously, that's happening lately is that it feels like oil prices are going back up again. And so bond markets obviously don't like that because they think it leads to inflation. But the bigger issue that you're mentioning is, in the end, there is a finite pool of capital. All the AI investment, the hyperscalers, and so on, everyone's chasing after the same amount of money. What I would say in terms of differentiating these different factors is, in the end, yields have risen most for countries that are most highly indebted. So that tells you this is about some kind of sovereign risk premium.
5: All right. So let me back you up to the Federal Reserve. And you have been clear that you think some of the criticism of Warsh is unwarranted. And that's a whole different podcast for us to get into. But is it possible that part of this reaction is an uncertainty premium related to the Federal Reserve, that the bond markets just don't know what he's thinking, you know?
6: Yeah, I mean, I think the bond markets tend to react quite strongly to if the Fed is easing with this president in the White House. So we saw a similar thing last summer, Jackson Hole, almost a year ago, August 22nd. Jay Powell announced, well, he didn't announce, but he gave a speech that was incredibly dovish and basically said, in so many words, we're going to ease. And we saw a very similar steepening, which means long-term yields rise more than short-term yields, steepening in the yield curve that we're seeing now. So markets here are incredibly sensitive to the perception that monetary policy is dominated by politics, Kai.
5: Super quick, we got like 30 seconds. How worried are you? Scale of like 1 to 10 about
6: Yeah.
5: the bond, you know, all of this stuff. Better
6: So if you
5: question,
6: look at
5: Kai.
6: the
5: Ask a
6: 10,
5: better question. You know what I mean?
6: so if you look at the 10-year, right, we're at 4.7. Doesn't seem very worrying. It gets more worrying if you look at the 10-year yield 10 years forward. So that's what markets price
5: Right.
6: implicitly in longer term yields 10 years from now, and that's 6%. If you then factor in that so many other countries like Japan, like some European countries, are artificially keeping their yields down via their central banks, then things start to look really worrying. So on a scale from 1 to 10, I am
5: Yeah.
6: a 6 or a 7.
5: All right. We'll take a 6 or a 7 for now. We'll call me when you get to like a 9, and then we'll have you back. All right.
6: Thanks for
5: Robin
6: having me
5: Brooks, she's
6: on.
5: at the Brookings Institution. We'll see you. Wall Street today. Bonds, we talked about, obviously. Tech stocks got it beat up a little bit. Everything else down-ish. Details, numbers when we get there.

When was the last time you saw a car that wasn't either gray or black or white? Chances are you would remember because it probably stuck out. The share of new cars in

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1: This is All Things Considered on KPBS in San Diego. I'm Tepi Cruz. Automated license plate readers, or ALPRs, are facing scrutiny in San Diego. Now local community groups are joining in a national week of action against the technology. Seth Hall is an advocate with the Trust SD Coalition, which is a part of that movement. He talked to KPBS Fill-In Midday Edition host Andrew Bowen about the controversial technology and what his group has been doing.
2: So what are the Trust Coalition's main concerns with this technology and how it's being used in San Diego?
3: Yeah, we've been working with the city for years now to try to accommodate this request that this technology be used in the city in a safe way, right? So we've proposed many policies. We've worked with the city's Privacy Advisory Board, who is full of experts, on what kind of policies would need to be in place to make this kind of system work while still being safe for San Diegans, right? For minimizing abuse, for example, or not allowing the data to escape our control and go out and be usable by somebody else. For many years, we've worked with the city on that. Unfortunately, you know, we just haven't had the kind of success that we imagined that we would have when we set up the oversight program. So a lot of the recommendations from the experts are being ignored by the city. Certainly the community concerns are not reaching our leaders in a way that's convincing to them.
2: Let's talk about Flock. Flock is a company that makes a lot of this technology used in San Diego and across the country for ALPRs. It's been the subject of particular scrutiny around the nation. What have been some of the main controversies surrounding Flock? And let's talk specifically in San Diego.
3: In San Diego, obviously, the community has made a lot of requests over how this technology be deployed and be used. And frustration is also growing here because we feel like our leaders are also not listening to what people are asking for in this city. In the meantime, we've had examples of, we just had a recent story of a gentleman who spent 30 days in jail on the back of a Flock read and police guessing that the car that he was driving was a car that they suspected, right? And that man's life is probably forever altered behind that error, right? Now he's suing the city, and that's got financial ramifications.
2: And he was innocent. Let's make it clear. He was not. It was a misread.
3: I believe that he has been cleared of that wrongdoing, right? But the lawsuit against the city is ongoing, and so nobody's giving any comment, right, about what's going to happen in the city now that we've had that incident. You know, how are we going to have accountability for that? How are you and I not going to end up in that exact same situation? No comment on that from anybody because that situation hasn't been resolved yet.
2: So police have supported this technology. They generally oppose legislation that seeks to regulate it or limit its use. And they say that ALPRs have been used to find car thieves, kidnappers, murderers, hit and run drivers, you know, and they say that these crimes would not be solved without this technology. How do you respond to those claims from law enforcement?
3: Sure. I think law enforcement gets to say, you know, they have all the information on their side as far as how they use this technology. Unfortunately, the proof behind that is not always ready, right? It's not always provided. We've offered many opportunities to the city to provide data that backfills some of those claims. I think San Diegans would be really interested to know if those claims really have substance to them or whether they are just perhaps marketing items that have been offered by the company that wants to keep the technology in San Diego. Without the right transparency, we're not really sure that those claims actually can be verified, right? Certainly we cannot know if those crimes would have been able to be solved, right? And irrespective of those things, I think that the underlying problem there is one of trust, right? So if people are going to go to jail for weeks at a time, right, behind false reads, that shakes the trust in the community. And that's really a reason for the city to come out with more information, to be more transparent. And, you know, honestly, with trust, our approach here is if this technology cannot be used transparently and responsibly, then it really ought not be used at all, right? Because the people of San Diego deserve that level of safety, and if we can't give it to them, we really just need to hit the brakes on that.
2: Seth, thanks very much for joining us today.
3: Thank you.
1: That was KPBS's Andrew Bowen speaking with Seth Hall of the Trust SD Coalition. Now let's take a look at the freeways.
4: Rough ride home on the northbound 15. Just past Via Rancho Parkway, the left lane and the carpool lane are blocked with a three-car injury crash. Really heavy through Rancho Bernardo behind that. At northbound 5, a little slow, Carmel Valley to Solana Beach. They just cleared a stall eastbound 56 at Carmel Valley Road. South 805, just about solid, Sereno Valley to Imperial Avenue. Tougher speeds for the South 5, downtown into National City. Heavy into downtown, south 163 from the 805. 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
0: This is All Things Considered from NPR News. I'm Mary Louise Kelly.
5: And I'm Juana Summers. A First Amendment fight with major implications for freedom of the press is headed to court. The Walt Disney Company filed suit today on behalf of its broadcast network, ABC, against the Federal Communications Commission. ABC alleges that FCC Chief Brendan Carr has launched investigations and challenged its local station licenses because of Trump's anger over its news coverage and late-night satire. NPR media correspondent David Folkenflik has been covering this, and he joins us now. Hey.
6: Hey, Juana.
5: So, David, let's break down this lawsuit. What FCC actions do Disney and ABC object to?
6: Well, it's sort of a twin track. There's a pair of investigations have been opened into ABC Disney by the FCC. One of them is the question of fairness and whether or not in its programming, particularly on the show The View, they've been giving time to candidates for office on the one side, say Democrats, and not Republicans, or particularly prompted by the instance of a candidate now nominee on the Democratic side for U.S. Senate, James Tallarico, early this year. In addition, they're looking at the question of DEI, diversity, equity, and inclusion, and those policies at Disney, and whether or not it's a fit owner of its broadcast licenses. That is, Disney owns the ABC network, and there are, you know, a couple hundred stations, let's say, give or take, that are affiliated with ABC, but it owns eight stations. Six of them are in many of the nation's top markets and are extremely profitable, contribute greatly to the bottom line. What the FCC has done, starting in late April, is to call for a review of all of their broadcast licenses, speeding them by years in an essentially an unprecedented way to question whether or not they deserve to hold these licenses to broadcast on the public's airwaves. They haven't stripped them of their licenses yet, but that's the potential prospect.
5: Now, David, why do they say this is a violation of First Amendment rights?
6: Well, so you got to think of the fact that ABC settled a lawsuit filed privately by the president in December 2024, just after he'd been reelected, but before he had returned to the White House. And they seem to be kind of trying to settle for peace. They pulled Jimmy Kimmel after the president and others sharply criticized the late night comedian and said he shouldn't be on the air. And it hasn't won them anything. You've had these investigations. You had the threat of these licenses being pulled. So there's a new stance been articulated by Walt Disney's new CEO, Josh D'Amaro. He was on CNBC last week.
7: We're very principled on this. We're going to stand up to what we believe is journalistic and integrity. And we're not going to be told how to run that side of our business.
6: In the lawsuit, Disney describes this as a sort of Damocles kind of hanging over them. Either they change their approach, they stop covering the president the way they've been doing it to appease him, or they stop mocking him late night, or they could be stripped of these money-making endeavors.
5: Now, the FCC has taken a very aggressive stance under Brendan Carr, who was appointed, I'll note, by President Trump. How does Carr explain his actions?
6: He says he's simply trying to apply a public policy called the public interest, which is sort of very vaguely defined, but that he wants to make sure equal opportunities are given for candidates, that they're operating not just for one partisan side or the other, not just, as he argues, against President Trump and against conservatives. And so they're looking hard at things like internal communications, according to the network at Good Morning America and World News Tonight. He says it's all, as I say, in the matter of the public interest.
5: David, lastly, do you see this case having broader implications?
6: Yes, I think you've seen a number of lawsuits filed by the president privately, a number of policies implemented by the press against the press by the administration, and the willingness of the president to use a lot of different levers of power against the media when it displeases him. A lot of other outlets are looking at this case to see how it resolves.
5: NPR's David Folkenflik, thank you so much.
6: You bet.
0: Let's stay with the lawsuit from Disney and ABC and note that it comes while Jimmy Kimmel himself is on summer vacation and a big Trump critic is filling in for him. They're chanting Rosie, Rosie O'Donnell's first show as guest host of Jimmy Kimmel Live was last night. When Kimmel announced her hosting gig, he called it a special treat for the commander-in-chief, who has traded barbs with O'Donnell in the past. Last night, she referenced the hostility in her opening monologue.
8: And if you thought the president hated Jimmy Kimmel Live when it was hosted by Jimmy Kimmel, buckle up, people, buckle up!
0: NPR critic-at-large Eric Deggans is here to talk about it. Hey there.
9: Hey, a little bit more fun than talking about a lawsuit.
0: Indeed. Did she have fun? How'd she do? This was her first time hosting in a few years.
9: Yeah, I thought she did a fine job. I mean, she was a little stiff at the start of her opening monologue, but she kind of loosened up as she went along. And as she noted last night, she comes with a lot of experience. I mean, she hosted her own successful syndicated talk show from 1996 to 2002. She was also a co-host of the daytime talk show The View and even had a talk show on Oprah Winfrey's own network. Now, last night's monologue mostly featured anecdotes about her life in Ireland, where she moved a few years ago, but she had a joke about politics ready too. Let's listen.
8: I haven't sat behind a desk on TV in almost 30 years, and a lot has changed since the 90s. There was a war in the Middle East. Climate change was ravaging our planet. We had a president who was embroiled in scandals. But today, everything is so chill.
0: Everything old is new again, Eric.
9: Exactly.
0: We know Trump has called for Jimmy Kimmel's show to be canceled. That's been headlines. Where does the feud with O'Donnell fit in?
9: Well, their friction goes way back to 2006, way before his first run at the presidency. I mean, O'Donnell criticized him on The View for talking about the morals of a Miss USA winner, despite his own controversial personal life. And in the years since then, Trump has made disparaging comments about her looks and her weight. He referenced her in a presidential debate in 2015. And O'Donnell has said those insults felt like nationally sanctioned bullying. And last year, O'Donnell revealed that she moved to Ireland after Trump won the presidency a second time, and the president posted on social media about trying to revoke her U.S. citizenship. So ironically now, even though their conflict has led to a lot of folks, including us, paying attention to her talk show appearances, O'Donnell didn't really say his name during her monologue last night, and she didn't reference him that much, although she did call him, quote, Mango Mussolini.
0: So. Okay. A question on the timing. I can't help but notice that this Disney FCC lawsuit coincides exactly with this hosting gig. What's the takeaway there?
9: I don't think the two things have much to do with each other. I mean, media experts have always expected that Disney would win in court if the FCC actually tried to take action against them. And with this lawsuit, I think Disney's just asking the court to protect them in advance, citing the First Amendment. But with O'Donnell, earlier this year, when people began guessing who might guest host for Jimmy Kimmel during his regular vacation, I mean, the first names to come up were CBS host Stephen Colbert and O'Donnell. I mean, they're probably the only people on TV whose conflicts with Trump rival Kimmel's issues. Colbert hasn't shown that he has a lot of interest in returning to late night since his show was canceled in May. But O'Donnell has said she's open to visiting The View during its 30th season, and she's doing this stint on Kimmel. It was interesting to see she didn't talk about Trump that much last night. We'll see if that approach continues as she guest hosts through the rest of the week.
0: That's our critic at large, Eric Deggans. Eric, I do think your beat is more fun than the rest of ours combined. Thanks for coming.
9: I love it. I certainly love it. Thanks a lot.
0: Eric Deggans.
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4: A rough ride home on the northbound 15 this afternoon just past Via Rancho Parkway. The left lane and carpool lane are blocked with a three-car injury crash. It is at a crawl from the 56. Sound 5's getting a little slower at La Jolla, Mission Bay, and then Washington off and on to the 54. South 805 also kind of an off and on drive, Sereno Valley to the 94. And East 8 getting much busier through Mission Valley at Sola Mesa. 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
15: Live from NPR News in Washington, I'm Ryland Barton. President Trump says the U.S. has no planned talks with Iran, but insists the Strait of Hormuz remains open. This comes after a reported strike on a ship exiting the waterway, and as Iran and Oman say they are close to a deal to reopen the waterway. Trump threatened to bomb Oman yesterday as the country tries to reach the deal. Iran says the waterway will not reopen until the U.S. meets its conditions. A shipping data platform says transits fell nearly 20% through the strait last week. Voters in Alaska, Florida, and Wyoming cast ballots in primary elections today. Polls begin closing this hour in Florida, where voters pick nominees for the race to replace Republican Governor Ron DeSantis. Catherine Welch has more on the primary election candidates.
16: Yeah, for Republicans, Congressman Byron Donalds is the favorite. It's a crowded race. Trump supports him. And should he win in November, Donalds would be Florida's first black governor. Mm-hmm. Democrats have a field of six, but really there's one candidate who's just pulled way ahead, and that's former Congressman David Jolly. He was a Republican during his time in Congress, but then he scooched over, became an independent, and then last year made the switch to Democrat.
15: That's Catherine Welch reporting. In the 20th Congressional District in South Florida, Florida Democratic Congresswoman Debbie Wasserman Schultz is running for re-election in a new Florida district after Republicans redrew the congressional map. Her main opponent is former Democratic Congresswoman Sheila Sherifless McCormick, who resigned from the seat in April while facing an ethics investigation but's trying to get it back. Minnesota's attorney general is suing the governor of Texas, asking a federal judge to compel the extradition of a federal immigration agent charged with wounding a man and then lying about it during the immigration crackdown in Minneapolis. Democratic attorney general Keith Ellison says Texas Republican governor Greg Abbott has not signed papers to extradite ICE agent Christian Castro since his arrest in Texas in May. The ABC network is suing the Federal Communications Commission in a case with major First Amendment implications. NPR's David Folkenflik reports ABC argues the Trump administration has violated its free speech rights by challenging its broadcast licenses.
6: The network's lawsuit cites Trump's own social media posts, which condemn ABC's news coverage, its talk show The View, and late-night comedian Jimmy Kimmel, who has frequently mocked the president. Trump has openly called for ABC to be stripped of its broadcast licenses. ABC and Disney own 8 local TV stations. They require federal licenses because they rely on the public airwaves. They are also in 6 of the nation's largest markets and contribute significantly to ABC's bottom line. FCC Chair Brendan Carr says he's making sure broadcasters operate in the public interest, a legal requirement, and don't violate Trump's orders on DEI. David Folkenflik, NPR News.
15: Wall Street pulled further back from its all-time high today as AI stocks sank again. This is NPR News.
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1: Live on KPBS, I'm Debbie Cruz. The San Diego County Board of Supervisors today ended agreements that had allowed federal immigration authorities to train at 2 county firing ranges. Board Chair Tara Lawson-Reamer said during a meeting the Trump administration's mass deportation agenda had made it untenable to continue cooperating with ICE and Customs and Border Protection.
17: It is immoral and unconscionable for us to support the training of individuals who are using county facilities to train to shoot unarmed civilians who are in fear of their lives.
1: Supervisor Jim Desmond opposed the move. He said ICE agents should have access to more training, not less.
18: Let them train in a place where they can learn how to, you know, de-escalate a situation. That's the training that I think we'd all like to see.
1: Customs and Border Protection Commissioner Rodney Scott said ending the range agreements will result in staffing issues and longer wait times at border crossings and the San Diego airport. The San Diego airport has begun construction on a project that will widen some of its main access roads. A section of Pacific Highway is getting 2 additional turn lanes, and Grape Street in Little Italy is losing parking and going from 3 lanes to 4. Chris Gomez leads the Little Italy Association. It opposes the widening of Grape Street. He says it's reminiscent of when construction of Interstate 5 devastated and divided the neighborhood.
19: And now we're in a situation where we're dealing with another dividing wall that's being put in front, and that's dealing with high traffic counts, vehicular speed. If you sit here and look now at any given point, there's a yellow light, which means what? People are speeding up.
1: The city of San Diego planned the road widenings. The airport is paying for construction as part of the Terminal 1 expansion. For the coast, tomorrow, fog in the morning, then sunny with highs in the mid-70s. Inland in the mid-90s. For the Imperial Valley, an extreme heat warning is in effect with triple-digit heat. 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
0: 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I'm Mary Louise Kelly.
5: And I'm Juana Summers. Parents are opting out of getting their children routine vaccinations before kindergarten in record numbers. And the rates at which kids are getting their shots continues to decline. That is according to new data from the Centers for Disease Control and Prevention. NPR health correspondent Rob Stein has the story.
20: More than 4% of parents of kids starting kindergarten last year got exemptions for routine vaccinations because of their family's personal or religious beliefs. That's the biggest jump in exemptions in more than a decade and means that the share of kids getting exemptions hit another all-time high. More than 155,000 kindergarten students got exemptions from getting routine vaccinations. That's deepening alarm among public health and infectious disease experts. Dr. Paul Offit is a pediatric infectious disease expert at the University of Pennsylvania.
21: The most recent CDC numbers are disappointing because they represent a continued trend by parents who are choosing not to vaccinate their children. This is a big problem. We're once again in the United States of America experiencing children die of vaccine-preventable diseases who don't need to die from these diseases.
20: That's because the same CDC report shows that while overall vaccination rates remain high, they are continuing to fall at a steady pace. Vaccinations inched down again in more than half of states for all major vaccines recommended for kindergarten, including for measles, mumps, rubella, chickenpox, diphtheria, tetanus, whooping cough, and even polio. More than 280,000 kids started kindergarten unprotected against measles, mumps, and rubella alone. Offit says that's disturbing.
21: This continued trend against vaccinating children is having an obvious effect. We've had more measles cases over the past year and a half than we've had in more than 30 years. We had two healthy little girls, 6 and 8 year old girls in West Texas, die from measles. That's the first child death in more than 20 years. We've had 28,000 cases of whooping cough over the past year with 16 deaths. It's just unconscionable.
20: And he says there's no reason to think these trends will reverse anytime soon. The pandemic caused lots of kids to miss shots and deepened suspicion about vaccines. And there's been a steady drumbeat of misinformation and hostility towards vaccines from Health Secretary Robert F. Kennedy Jr. and other top Trump administration health officials, deepening doubt and confusion about vaccines. Dr. Jake Scott is an infectious disease doctor at Stanford University.
3: Trust in vaccines has clearly been eroding since the COVID pandemic. And for the first time, that skepticism is also coming from the top of our federal health agencies rather than being countered by them. But at the same time, you know, several states have actually made exemptions easier to get. So that, I think, is just a perfect storm for these sorts of outbreaks.
20: In fact, just last week, as many kids were returning to school, President Trump held a high-profile event in the Oval Office where he blamed autism on vaccines and signed a new executive order calling for children to get fewer vaccinations. He also ordered the Justice Department to pressure states to make it easier for parents to opt out of school vaccinations. Many public health experts were hoping that the new CDC director, Dr. Erica Schwartz, would help counter these anti-vaccine messages. But Schwartz has been silent on the president's calls. The CDC released the new data with just a three-sentence email. In previous years, federal officials would issue a detailed scientific report, often along with a public call for more parents to vaccinate their kids. But no federal official, including Dr. Schwartz, said anything to try to boost childhood vaccinations. NPR requested comment from the administration and an interview with Dr. Schwartz, but got no response. Rob Stein, NPR News.
0: The U.S. is scheduled to impose new 50% tariffs on Canada, hitting about $20 billion worth of goods. Trade negotiations to head off those tariffs between the neighboring countries have been going on for weeks. Canada's Prime Minister Mark Carney and President Trump spoke by phone Monday afternoon. That's according to Carney's office. But so far, the two countries have not reached a resolution. NPR's Emily Feng is tracking this story. Hey there, Emily.
7: Hello.
0: Hey, so we've seen multiple rounds of tariff fights between the U.S. and Canada since Trump returned to the White House. Explain what would be included in this latest threatened round.
7: So you're totally right. There's been this back and forth of tariffs from both countries. This round, the U.S. Trade Representative says, is retaliation for Canadian tariffs on American goods. Those tariffs were in response to an even earlier round of U.S. tariffs last year. So The tariffs we're talking about today are potentially 50% tariffs on Canadian goods ranging from cement to wine to hockey sticks. That would cover about $20 billion worth of goods, which sounds like a lot. But in reality, it's just about 5% of total Canadian exports to the U.S. Overall, I should note, trade between the U.S. and Canada is still mostly tariff-free because of a North American trade agreement called the USMCA that was signed during Trump's first term. But these potential tariffs would also not apply to Canadian exports on things like critical minerals and fish. But the real significance of these proposed tariffs are symbolic.
0: Symbolic? How?
7: So if they take effect tomorrow, they could further jeopardize that all-important North American trade agreement I just mentioned between the U.S. and its two largest trading partners. That's Canada and Mexico. And the U.S. is currently reviewing a renewal of that agreement. I spoke to Gary Hofbauer about this. He's a trade expert and fellow at the Peterson Institute for International Economics. That's a nonpartisan think tank in Washington. And he says this kind of uncertainty about the trade agreement puts one of the U.S.'s most important trade agreements on what he describes as life support.
22: What this does, it puts a real cloud on economic integration within North America, because as a firm, you do not know whether, you know, the system is going to exist next year or the year after.
7: And that uncertainty would further strain a political relationship that's already fraying with Canada.
0: Further strain it. How bad are relations?
7: They're pretty bad. I mean, remember that Trump talked repeatedly about annexing Canada as the 51st state of America? That was not well received in Canada. And he had this to say about Canada earlier this month.
8: Canada. Canada's nasty. They are. They're nasty. People think Canada, they're nasty. People, I love the people, but they're nasty. Nasty leadership.
7: So it's rhetoric like this that's put political pressure on Carney in Canada to push back against Trump. This month, the leader of Canada's opposition party urged Carney to show backbone on trade negotiations, basically not to concede to U.S. demands, for example, to get rid of Canadian tariffs on American dairy and cars. And that is partially what has stalled trade talks.
0: Well, and we're now in the last hours, right? Before tomorrow's deadline. Where do negotiations stand?
7: Canada's Carney has called negotiations delicate and intense. He has argued that the tariffs on Canada lead to higher prices for Americans at a time when inflation and a war with Iran have already bumped up the cost of consumer goods. For example, Carney has said U.S. tariffs already in place on Canadian aluminum exported to the U.S. have led to aluminum prices to jump more than 50% for Americans. Trump has pushed back, saying these tariffs are necessary to make American goods more competitive.
0: That's NPR's Emily Fang. Thank you.
7: Thank you.
5: Juneau, Alaska avoided catastrophe last week during what's called a glacial outburst flood. Each year, glacial melt caused by climate change fills up a pool until it bursts out into a river that runs through the suburban valley below. The past three summers have brought disastrous flooding, and the U.S. Army Corps of Engineers is working on a long-term solution. Alex Solomon of member station KTOO reports.
9: Floods on the Mendenhall River due to the glacial outburst were minor until a few years ago, when a couple of dozen homes were damaged. In 2024, about 300 homes flooded. Since then, the city has erected temporary HESCO barriers made of sand that have helped protect the town. And this year, just two households saw minor flooding. Last week, Jeff Garman pumped flood water from a small pool that had formed in his backyard. He's a meteorologist for the National Weather Service in Juneau, and he lives on the river. In 2025, his bottom floor flooded when water leaked through the barriers. But this year, the floodwater didn't come up as high, and the barriers held.
10: We're fortunate this year we didn't have an atmospheric river going into this. I think that was our saving grace.
9: Atmospheric rivers are storms that can bring a lot of water to the region at any time of year and raise the river. Glaciologists say that human-caused climate change created this threat. As two local glaciers melted, a basin of water dammed by ice formed and grew. Each summer, when the dam breaks, it releases the water and creates the flood. Eventually, the Mendenhall Glacier could retreat so much that the basin disappears, and this flooding threat won't exist anymore. But that could take an estimated 25 years.
23: We don't need HESCO barriers for dozens of years. We need a long-term solution.
9: That's city manager Katie Kester at a recent press conference. Officials don't know how high the water could get in future years, and they're concerned that it could top the barriers someday, or launch a tree through a barrier, which could create a flash flood. This year, about 2,000 homes were in the evacuation zone. 2026 might mark a big shift in planning a long-term solution. The day after the flood, the Army Corps announced that it's soliciting bids to drain the basin. Here's Brigadier General Cleet Getz at that same press conference.
24: We'll hold a series of what we call pitch briefings. Really, if you've seen the show Shark Tank, think that. Where we'll have those meetings with industry, and from there, we'll select the best qualified to form an agreement with to design this.
9: The Army Corps previously said the best way to drain the basin would be a tunnel that would steadily channel water out like a bathtub drain. They estimated it would cost between $613 million and $1 billion. Officials haven't specified that the solution will be a tunnel, and they haven't specified how construction will be funded. They plan to choose a contractor by the end of the year. For NPR News, I'm Alex Solomon in Juneau.

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3: Live on KPBS, I'm Tepi Cruz. Federal officials say a San Diego Padres minor league catching coordinator who was detained by U.S. Border Patrol agents last weekend will remain in ICE custody pending removal procedures. Oswaldo Perella was detained Sunday at El Paso International Airport while on a work-related trip. That's according to family members who say Perella has a pending asylum case. According to a statement from the U.S. Department of Homeland Security, Perella entered the U.S. legally in 2014 and was granted permission by the Obama administration to remain in the country until February 10, 2018. A spokesperson said Perella was arrested after he was found without legal documentation. Now your traffic.
4: Door 15 has been the toughest ride home. Just past Via Rancho, the left lane has been blocked. A three-car injury crash, the backup from the 56. New crash in Oceanside, North 5 Mission. That's in the right lane. Little bit of a slow there. Really heavy through Mission Valley on the eastbound 8 from the 5 out past San Diego State. Some slowing on the westbound side behind 70th. South 805 heavy as well. Serrano Valley to Imperial Avenue. South 5 is no help. 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
6: From NPR News, this is All Things Considered. I'm Juana Summers.
0: And I'm Mary Louise Kelly. Work on a border wall is underway inside a Native American reservation in Arizona. That is after a federal judge denied a request to stop it last Friday. This is part of a bigger effort to expand the border wall, an effort that includes land inside a nearby national monument and cherished wildlands near Tucson. Elisa Resnick of KJZZ reports.
7: We're on a bumpy dirt road winding through open desert inside Oregon Pipe Cactus National Monument, headed to Quito Baquito Springs. 76-year-old Marlene Vasquez used to make this trip as a little girl.
8: We would go the old way and come out right up by Quito Baquito.
7: Vasquez is Hiachit Atam. It's a tribe that used to live at Quito Baquito. The spring drains into a pond that now sits about 200 feet from the border. Vasquez would visit the graves of family members buried here with her grandmother.
8: She would be doing everything to fight from them entering and disturbing that area because that was their home.
7: A 30-foot steel wall was installed at Quito Baquito under the first Trump administration, despite huge protests. And now, federal authorities are preparing to build a parallel steel wall, part of a mega project made up of roads, lighting, and surveillance technology. Aaron Cooper is with the nonprofit International Sonoran Desert Alliance. He and Vasquez are some of a few dozen community members coming to visit the site before construction.
9: We know very little. Information is not free-flowing. And Department of Homeland Security is not forthcoming with what they're planning to do.
7: A U.S. Customs and Border Protection spokesperson says the department will work with federal agencies to protect Quito Baquito, and the second wall there will be built within a 60-foot stretch of land. The Tahana Atam Nation is adjacent to Oregon Pipe Cactus National Monument. It shares 62 miles of border with Mexico. There's currently no border wall on the reservation.
10: That's the last piece of area that we're trying to hold on to.
7: The Han Atom Nation chairman, Verlin Jose, says the border wall disregards tribal sovereignty. After a judge ruled against its lawsuit, the tribe says it's still assessing its legal options. But Jose says he believes the case will make it to the Supreme Court.
10: The damage is done, and the damage will be done again with the secondary wall.
7: About 90 miles east, protesters are camping out in and near a centuries-old cottonwood tree where the parallel walls are currently under construction, part of contracts worth more than $1 billion. Three cottonwood trees were torn down there in July that environmentalists estimate were up to 250 years old.
11: How you doing up there?
7: Kate Scott is talking to another protester sitting in a big wooden platform high in the last tree's thick branches.
11: I'm good. Okay, baby, just checking on you.
7: They call the tree the grandmother, and they're occupying it to keep it from being cut down. Remnants of the other cottonwoods sit piled up in the dirt road where big construction trucks barrel past.
11: I feel that our grandmother stands for

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1: 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More at schwab.com.
2: On Morning Edition from NPR News, we report on history as we know it and as it's happening. Connect the latest headlines back to the past every morning on NPR.
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4: And Earth 15 has been challenging. A crash just past Via Rancho has been in the left lane for a couple of hours, and it is just a crawl from Miramar. Southbound 15 at Balboa cleared a stall out, but it's slow from the 52 to the 805. They cleared that crash south of 805 at the 15 connector. 805 heavy Miramar Road almost to National City, and South 5, you're in and out of traffic, La Jolla to National City. 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
9: Live from NPR News in Washington, I'm Ryland Barton. Two tankers transiting the Strait of Hormuz were attacked this week, killing one crew member. NPR's Quill Lawrence reports.
10: The two ships were trying to run the strait near the coast of Oman, across the narrow passage from Iran, when they came under attack by unknown projectiles. According to the United Kingdom Maritime Trade Operations Center, an international shipping security organization. Before the U.S. and Israel launched a war on Iran in February, about 20% of the world's petroleum came through the Strait of Hormuz, along with many other key commodities. Now, only a few ships are risking it, as Iran is demanding compensation for passage, and the U.S. is enforcing a blockade on Iranian ports. Oman is a U.S. ally that has mediated disputes in the past, but President Trump threatened to bomb Oman this week if it, quote, gets in the way. Quill Lawrence, NPR News.
9: The Trump administration has moved to repeal a rule that banned logging on tens of millions of acres of national forests. NPR's Kirk Sigler reports the public has 30 days to comment.
11: This rescission of the 2001 roadless rule was widely expected. President Trump's Forest Service, along with the timber industry, has argued that restrictions on new road building have severely hindered the U.S. government's ability to thin and log forests with the goal of preventing wildfires and smoke, like that's been engulfing much of the country again this summer. But the Forest Service is behind its own targets on treating forests in areas where roads are already built, and environmentalists are calling the overturning of the rule a giveaway to industry. Meanwhile, it's still not clear how interested timber companies are in most of these pristine forests. They're hard and expensive to get to and often very controversial to log. Kirk Siegler, NPR News, Missoula, Montana.
9: A federal judge heard opening statements today in the lawsuit brought by four attorneys general against Facebook parent company Meta. It's the latest in a string of cases seeking to hold social media companies accountable for alleged harms against young people. KQED's Rachel Miro has more.
12: Social media platforms developers have long argued successfully that federal law protects them from claims made on free speech grounds. But plaintiffs are drawing blood at the state level with the new consumer product cases like those brought against tobacco companies. Judges in both New Mexico and Los Angeles have already ordered big damages. Appeals are pending.
9: KQED's Rachel Miro reporting. In Florida, Democratic Congresswoman Debbie Wasserman Schultz has won re-election in a new Florida district after Republicans redrew the congressional map. That's according to a race call from the Associated Press. Some voters expressed concern that her primary win could lessen black representation in Congress. Her main opponent was former Congresswoman Sheila Sherfalus McCormick, who resigned from the seat in April while facing an ethics investigation. Primary elections are also happening in Alaska and Wyoming today. Wall Street pulled further back from its all-time high today. This is NPR News.
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